0: Nearly 1,800 pounds of trash per person is tossed each year in the U.S. That's according to Environment American Research and Policy Center. Giving items a second life keeps them out of the landfill and reduces greenhouse gas emissions. Ben Howell of member station WGLT reports a university in Illinois is teaching students recycling skills that will not go to waste.
1: At Illinois State University, every school year starts with a front yard free cycle. As senior Malia Bermijo says, she raced to grab one of the hot ticket items.
2: I was told, be a jerk and run, so I sprinted as fast as I could straight to this futon.
3: And you sat down and you claimed it?
2: Yeah, I sat down and I claimed it. Oh, we got pillows now too.
1: Students like the free items, but what it is really about is the unification of convenience and sustainability. Here's Elizabeth Reed of ISU.
4: What better way than before they even start their first class to expose them to the idea of reuse and resource sharing.
1: Community effort is how real change is created, she says. For NPR News, I'm Ben Howell in Normal, Illinois.
0: On Wall Street this week, investors will get a closer look at inflation with the Commerce Department's monthly release of economic data looking at household income and spending along with inflation. It's a report closely followed by the Fed. Inflation jumped recently as energy prices surged because of the U.S.-Israeli war in Iran. This as newly sworn in Fed Chair Kevin Warsh takes over with former Fed Chair Jerome Powell on the Board of Governors. I'm Janine Herbst, NPR News in Washington.
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7: I'm Jennifer Rooks, and this is Maine Calling. What role did Maine play in the American Revolution 250 years ago? To answer that question, we are joined by Alan Taylor, who is a former Thomas Jefferson Chair of History at the University of Virginia, two-time Pulitzer Prize-winning author, and also a Maine native and Colby College graduate. Also with us for the hour today is Steve Bromage, who is Executive Director of the Maine Historical Society. Alan Taylor, Steve Bromage, to both of you, welcome back to Maine Calling. Really looking forward to this conversation today. Steve, I'll have you start. Set this up for us. Give us some basic facts. We know that 250 years ago, Maine was still a province of Massachusetts. How many people lived here? How many were loyalists? How many were patriots? And how many served in the Continental Army?
8: All great questions, and thanks for having us. Well, you know, Maine was still, from a European perspective, very much a frontier at that point in time. I think it's estimated 45, 50,000 people or so, perhaps, spread along the coast. It was complex and messy. And actually, Alan, one of my favorite kind of descriptions of that time period in Maine is in Liberty Men and Great Proprietors, which communicates how difficult it was to live in Maine at that time. The conditions, the soil, the food. I mean, it was a really rough time. But Mainers and Maine was very central to the revolutionary story. Geographically, Maine was centrally located and of great strategic importance. And like life today, you know, people had all sorts of different perspectives about the British, about what it meant to be living here in Maine. And there were a lot of complex relationships.
7: Yes, and you mentioned Liberty Men and Great Proprietors, of course, one of Alan Taylor's books, and it is about what was going on in Maine in that period of time. But I want to get back to you, Steve, just very quickly. Do we know how many people from Maine served in the Continental Army?
8: Alan may have better numbers, but I think it's estimated in the thousands. And there was very active participation. Folks came from here and they went and they fought in different theaters of the war. They were involved formally as part of the Continental Army, but they were also involved as privateers and more subtly and here, there, and the other place. I think everybody was involved and engaged at some level. But in terms of the actual number in the Continental Army, is that a couple thousand, Alan, do you think?
3: Well, it's almost impossible to know. What I think in your point is that there are a variety of ways in which people serve. And the most common way is to serve in the militia. So a lot of people serve for short stints in the militia. And probably in the course of the war, the vast majority of Maine men would serve in the militia. A somewhat smaller number would go off to the Continental Army. But after the war, thousands of people, many of whom have been veterans of the Continental Army, like Joseph Plum Martin, who settled up in the town of Prospect, there's a big surge of veterans of the Continental Army that comes in after the war.
7: Oh, interesting. And for our audience members that may not know the difference, can you explain, Alan, what would be the difference between serving in the militia and serving in the Continental Army?
3: Sure. So everybody who is over the age of 16, with a very few exceptions, such as being a minister of a church, is expected to serve in the militia, and you're expected to come up with your own firearm. The training for this is almost non-existent. They would have one training day a year, and they spend probably more time drinking during that day than they do actually drilling. But the militia is there in case of emergencies. So they're not to be called up for long stints or to go across boundaries into another jurisdiction. And so that's the default mode by which people serve in the military, is in this militia, which involves almost every able-bodied man or adolescent. The Continental Army is a regular army. Now, this means that people are there day in and day out, and they are being very strictly trained, and they cannot go home. If they go home without permission, they're deserters, and they could be punished up to death for being a deserter. So the Continental Army is a much smaller military enterprise, but it's absolutely essential to have this core of disciplined troops who can go toe-to-toe with the British.
7: Alan, Steve mentioned that maybe 45,000-50,000 people lived in the province of Maine, and he hinted at this, but your book, Liberty Men and the Great Proprietors, goes into this in great detail, that even among those whose hearts were with the patriots, even among those people who considered themselves patriots, there is a huge variety of opinions about what that meant. And it was really very different whether you were a landowner or a common person, correct?
3: Well, particularly after the war is over, because thousands of these relatively poor people who are from Massachusetts or Connecticut or New Hampshire are looking for land. When the Continental Army is demobilized, they don't receive any pay. They're not receiving any pensions. They're not even at that time receiving any land grants. So these people would move up to the region, particularly between the Androscoggin River and the Penobscot River in the interior, and they would claim farms for themselves as homesteads. But there was no Homestead Act. And they are clashing then with people who called themselves the great proprietors, who are large-scale land speculators like the Kennebec proprietors or the Waldo proprietors. And it turns out the Waldo proprietors are led after the war by a former Continental Army general, Henry Knox. So we end up having this conflict after the war over what is the meaning of the revolution. Is it to provide opportunity for large numbers of common men and their families, or is it primarily to benefit the top tier of society that included people like General Henry Knox?
7: And the irony is that those people were granted their land by the king, the very king that they had just broken away from, correct?
3: Well, they've been granted these lands technically by the crown, but through the government of Massachusetts. And very large tracts of land. And this goes back to the 17th century or the very early 18th century. So the irony is that it's actually these pre-existing, pre-revolutionary land grants that the political order in Massachusetts and the courts of Massachusetts decide will be perpetuated despite the revolution.
7: Steve, you wanted to jump in? Go ahead.
8: Yeah, one of the absolute gems in the Maine Historical Society collection is all of those proprietors' records. So we have the full documentation through treaties, maps, that outlines the land distribution of Maine by those proprietors in that time period that Alan mentioned. All of those records are fully digitized and accessible online on the Maine Memory Network. We had a big federal grant a couple of years ago to digitize them all. So if people are interested in their corner of Maine and what was going

0: 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MaineCF.org.
1: Double negative. Alan Taylor, tell us about the March on Quebec and why you think it might be kind of lost to history and why it was significant.
2: Well, that march happens during the summer and fall of 1775. And just to set the stage, the war erupted in the spring, in April, Lexington and Concord. And then the Continental Congress, based in Philadelphia, decided that the cause of ousting the British from Boston would be a continental cause. So they create a continental army, and George Washington is in command. And there are units there, not just from the New England states, but also from Pennsylvania and Virginia and New York. And Washington is impressed by an ambitious, very ambitious young officer named Benedict Arnold. And Arnold is urging an invasion of Canada. Well, why invade Canada? Because the British had forces there, and they potentially could organize Native Americans along the frontier and create problems for these rebelling colonists. And so Arnold's idea is there'll be a two-pronged invasion. One prong will go north from New York along Lake Champlain to hit Montreal. And then Arnold suggests that he could lead a backdoor expedition that would go up the Kennebec River and then the Dead River, cross over to the Chaudière River, and then come down right by Quebec and slip in behind the British, who would be busy defending Montreal. So that's the concept, and Washington's impressed by it. So he gives Arnold 1,100 men, which is a lot for a guy who has very limited military experience, as Arnold had very little military experience.
1: And Steve, this was a disaster, right?
3: It was brutal. It was, there they had these heavy bateaux, these boats they made to go up the river. It was cold. They ran out of food. They're trying to pull these heavy boats up and around the falls. Men were deserting. Men were getting sick and dying, rumored to eat their shoes. And so by the time they got to Quebec, it was a fraction of the force they had left with. Another neat thing in the collections in the exhibit we have here is the letter book that Benedict Arnold kept. So he kept an active correspondence through that trip, through that march, through that expedition, and wrote down all of his correspondence. So folks can see that here as well.
1: Steve, my mother went to middle school in Canada, and she learned all about this. But Maine school kids didn't, did they?
3: No, I think, Alan, as I recall, you talked very eloquently about it in Ken Burns' documentary. But, it was a tough slog. I think on one hand, it's a point of pride, but I think we all wish it was more of a glowing victory to celebrate rather than, just such a tough effort to get there. And very indicative, again, of Maine and the conditions in Maine during that time. It was not an easy place.
1: Yeah, and not an easy place. And anybody, even today, thinking about that route, Alan Taylor is thinking he thought, what?
2: it's not a natural route for an 18th century army because they've got a lot of gear to move. And there are a lot of rapids and falls you've got to get around. And you're going through a countryside which at that time had no farms. So if you run out of supplies, you're in a tough spot.
1: Well, you are going to be here in Maine, Alan Taylor, for a special event with the Maine Historical Society later this month, May 20th. You're going to be talking, I understand, about a young man whose name was already mentioned on the program, Joseph Plum Martin. Without giving it all away, your talk at the Maine Historical Society. Tell us about Joseph Plum Martin and why he is important to history and also important to Maine. He wasn't from Maine, was he?
2: He wasn't originally from Maine. He will end up living most of his life in Maine after the Revolution. He is from Connecticut. He is the son of a minister, but his family has experienced downward mobility. So he ends up in the Continental Army, and he will serve for

0: most of the war in the Continental Army in the ranks. So he's not an officer. He's a common soldier. By the end of the war, he will have risen to be a sergeant, a non-commissioned officer. So he writes the only book-length memoir by a common soldier of the Revolution. We have some quite shorter memoirs, particularly in the form of people who are applying for pensions long after the war. But we don't have another book-length manuscript by a common soldier other than Joseph Plum Martin. And the good news is he is a very frank writer. He's a very vivid writer, and he is often a very funny writer about the horrific experiences of being in this army. There's a lot of dark humor in it. And after the war, as was the case with other veterans of the war, the troops are just set adrift without their back pay. And so they are poor and desperate, and they need to support their families. And Joseph Plum Martin will then move to the shores of Penobscot Bay, settling in the town of Prospect. He will develop a family there. He never gets rich. He's a small farmer. And in that situation, he will find himself at odds with a former general of the Continental Army, Henry Knox, who is claiming that Joseph Plum Martin and these other settlers all have to pay for their farms, and they have to pay him.
1: So everything we're talking about comes full circle in the story of Joseph Plum Martin and Henry Knox.
0: Yes, it does. And so one of the great discoveries of my career was at the Maine Historical Society. They have papers of Henry Knox. And in there was a letter from Joseph Plum Martin to Henry Knox, begging Knox to cut him a break because Joseph Plum Martin didn't have the money to pay for his farm. Now, we don't have a reply from Knox that survives, but it's pretty clear that Knox did not cut him a break, and Martin would lose his farm.
1: We are talking with historian Alan Taylor and Maine Historical Society Executive Director Steve Bromage about Maine's role in the Revolutionary War, about Maine, what Maine was like 250 years ago. This is Maine Calling. We'll be right back.
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1: Welcome back. This is Maine Calling. I'm Jennifer Rooks. As Maine and the country celebrate the nation's 250th anniversary, we learn about the role Maine played during the fight for freedom. Joining me to discuss this, Alan Taylor, Colby College graduate, Maine native, and Pulitzer Prize-winning historian, and Steve Bromage, executive director of the Maine Historical Society. Steve, before we get much further, tell us about the event on May 20th.
5: Well, we're thrilled to have Alan Taylor joining us for a lecture and a conversation at First Parish Church here in Portland. We'll hear more about Joseph Plum Martin, and then we'll get to talk about Alan's career and his roots in Maine and his participation in Ken Burns' documentary. Should be a great evening.
1: All right. And that is Maine Public Media sponsor of the event. So you can purchase tickets at the Maine Historical Society website. Is that right?
5: That's correct.
1: All right. Well, we're going to go to questions here. And the first one's a good one. This is a question from Patrick in York. Would you consider the American Revolution a civil war more than a revolution? Alan Taylor.
0: Well, I will say it's both. And it's a civil war because it's a revolution. So a revolution is something that challenges the existing order. And all societies, when that happens, it's going to be divisive. There were conservatives within colonial society who thought that the relationship with Britain had been, on balance, a very positive one that provided law and order. And they're very concerned about the disruption of a revolution. So an attempt to create a revolution in a colonial society is going to generate powerful opposition, and that's what happened. So the revolution is not a simple story of Americans against the British. It's a story of Americans against Americans, with some of those Americans assisted by the British.
1: Mm. And in part, Steve, and Alan, I'm sure you'll want to weigh in on this too, part of the reason Maine wanted to separate from Massachusetts, correct, is because of how Maine was treated during and after the American Revolution, right?
5: Yeah, I think that's what we just before the break, what Alan was describing, the conditions and the whose land was it, who would be settling here. It really did lead immediately from the revolution into those conflicts, which led to separation. And, you know, whether we were looked out and truly part of Massachusetts, or it was a kind of a repeat of the process in a certain sense.
0: Yeah, during the Revolution, there was a sense by the people living along the coast of Maine that they had been inadequately protected by Massachusetts from British attacks. And then there's a subsequent war, the War of 1812, where this concern appears once again. And that really then is the final push toward Maine becoming a state.
1: All right. And before the break, Steve, we mentioned the March on Quebec, which happened in 1775. Shortly after, another important event that happened in Maine was the Battle of Machias. Tell us about that.
5: Yeah, I think that really gets at some key Maine dynamics and a greater point of pride maybe than Arnold's March. And that was, Boston was under, the British in Boston were under siege. Henry Knox had brought those cannons across, and the British were desperate to have supplies, timber, to take care of the troops in Boston. So they came up the coast where there were long established trading relationships looking for supplies. But the Patriots and the folks around Machias weren't interested in trading with them. So there was some back and forth and conflict. And finally, the Patriots took over the British ship Margaretta. They really established a privateer force up in that neck of the woods that really continued throughout the war. So Mainers, the Patriots in Maine were really a challenge to the British, and it made it very difficult for them to proceed. So it was a result of that that led to the burning of Falmouth, which was Portland at that time. In a quick series of events, you know, that was British retaliation for the Battle of Machias. And that was one of the grievances that was cited in the Declaration of Independence, was the burning of our cities. So a very significant and demonstrative of the dynamics in Maine.
1: And I'm so glad you brought that up, Steve. If anybody is interested in learning more about the fire, the Great Fire in Falmouth, we did an entire Maine Calling program on that. So you can find that as well. But before we move to calls, Alan Taylor, is there anything you would like to add about the importance of the Battle of Machias and then the burning of Portland, then called Falmouth?
0: Yeah, it's important to bear in mind that at the time of the Revolution, there's virtually no settlement by Euro-Americans of the interior. They're stretched along the coast. And the British Royal Navy is the most powerful navy in the world. And while the Patriots are able to organize privateers and a very small navy, it's not a significant challenge to British naval supremacy in the Gulf of Maine. So anybody who's living in one of these small communities, they're highly vulnerable. So to fight back against the British attempt to extract resources from Machias is an extremely courageous decision. But it's an important one for a couple of reasons. One is that it does escalate the conflict, and it does lead, sadly, to the destruction of what is much of what is now Portland. And that feeds into the Declaration of Independence. But the second reason is that Machai is a very isolated community, very far down east. And it means it's going to be a lot harder for the British to exercise control over eastern Maine, even though they will occupy Castine later in the war. Machias continues to hold out, and it strengthens the hand of American negotiators at the peace treaty that indeed the boundary of the United States should go all the way to the St. Croix River rather than stop, say, at the Penobscot. So the success at Machias and the enduring commitment of the people in and around Machias to the patriot cause is of great significance.
1: Hmm. We'll go to Paul, who's calling from Portland. Hi, Paul. Go ahead.
6: Hi. Can you hear me?
1: Yes.
6: Great. Thanks. I'm calling on behalf of Friends of Fort Gorgeous, namesake for Maine's first colonial proprietor. Of course, everyone pronounces the name Gorgeous, and we just assume it's not pronounced that way, and we know little about him. Could you talk a little bit about Sir Fernando Gorgeous? Thank you.
0: Well, that's going way back into the early 17th century, when Gorgeous is he's a British aristocrat, English aristocrat. And he's very well connected to the monarchy. So he is able to get a land grant. And this is during the first decade of the 17th century, when the very first English settlements are getting going, first at Roanoke, that doesn't work out, then at Jamestown. And Gorgeous is trying to establish one in Maine. And it's tough going, and it does not endure. And Gorgeous will end up losing control over his land.
1: Hmm. And Steve, do we know for sure how it was pronounced?
5: Good question. I'm not sure.
1: Alan, yeah, we do all say Gorgeous.
0: I've always heard it called Gorgeous, but yeah. Perhaps somebody in Britain would correct us.
1: Yeah. Paul, thanks for your question. I'm going to go to an email here from Kevin. Do you think that early, and this is from my colleague, Kevin Miller, do you think that the early tension and struggle between the proprietors and the settlers had long-lasting effects that are still evident in Maine today? Obviously, it's still reflected in so many place names, Waldo, Knox, Gardner, Liberty, Freedom, etc. But do you still see that the Liberty Men ethos is present today in Mainers or their politics, or in fact, that much of the North Woods is still divided up into huge tracts often owned by large corporations? Alan.
0: Well, that's a great question, and I would say there are two parts to the answer. One is that the private property system, that where the great proprietors prevailed in politics and the courts, is something that's had enduring consequences, and you can certainly find it in the Maine woods today. The second part of it has to do with what sort of legacy does it have for the people who live in the region affected by this conflict right after the Revolution. And that is the region between the Androscoggin and the Penobscot Rivers. And as the question indicated, many of these towns have names like Union, Liberty, Freedom. And they have those names for a reason, is that the people who settled there were quite militant in their view of the Revolution as properly creating greater opportunity for common people. So I do find I've spent a fair amount of time in that corner of Maine. It's a big corner of Maine. I have been featured as a bicentennial speaker for the town of Montville and then also for Whitefield. And in both of these towns, the towns are founded during this period of conflict between the settlers and the great proprietors. And the local people in those communities are very aware of this legacy.
1: Go ahead, Steve.
5: Jennifer, I think that, too, just gets at the relevancy of the 250th and the importance of Maine history to Maine today, which I think is a lot of ways we try to look at it. You can't understand and appreciate Maine, its special sense of place, its challenges, without looking at that history and the identity that we inherit from our parents and grandparents and great-grandparents, you know, so across political and cultural and socioeconomic makeup of Maine, it's really interesting, the 250th, you know, to think about what brings us to today, what are our responsibilities, what Maine means to us. And so I think the 250th, all to have these conversations is a really great opportunity.
1: An email here from Kathy. Speakers indicated 45,000 to 50,000 people in Maine in the 1770s. Does this include our indigenous people? Also, how did the Wabanaki people contribute to any of the dynamics of the revolution? Kathy, thank you. Fantastic question. Alan Taylor.
0: Those figures do not include the Wabanaki, but they are still a very important presence, that is more important than their mere numbers. We were probably talking, throughout Maine, we're probably talking in the vicinity of 2,000 to 3,000 native peoples. Not all of them are Wabanaki, but a majority of them would be. And their primary homes are in the Penobscot River Valley. They play a very important role because they affiliated with the Patriots. And the Patriots cultivated them. And that's extremely important to the security of the settlements along the coast, because they're already facing the threat from the British Navy and privateers in the Gulf of Maine. If they're also facing a threat from native peoples in the interior, then that doubles their problems. But the native peoples decided that their interest lay in a cooperation with the settlers for mutual security. And the new United States made it a priority to obtain a Catholic priest, because one of the things that the native peoples especially wanted was a Catholic priest. They had been converted to Catholicism under French influence. The British had conquered the French in Canada, and after that, the native peoples had great difficulty getting a priest. So the native peoples, with the help of the United States, obtained a French priest from France who came, and he then bolsters the commitment of the native peoples of Maine to support the Patriots rather than assist the British.
1: Let's see here. Thank you for that question. We will go to Mark calling from Thomaston. Hi, Mark. Go ahead.
7: Yes, hi. I think one overlooked fact when you're talking about Benedict Arnold going up the Dead River there was that Congress would not give him canoes, which is what he wanted. They wouldn't spend the money for those. The canoes would be swift. They wound up with the bateaux. Very heavy. I think even close to 900 pounds, maybe, and green wood. And they just had a terrible time with them. And I believe there's one Serampas Falls up there with just tremendous fatalities. Anyway, I thought I'd pass that along. And I think that was one of Benedict Arnold's main sticking points to become a turncoat, actually. But anyway, that's my two cents on it.
1: Well, thank you, Mark, for that. We also have another question from Gail wondering what happened with Benedict Arnold that made us call him a traitor today. So I'll turn to you, Alan Taylor. The first point, Mark's point, if Benedict Arnold had canoes instead of these very heavy bateaux, would history be different today?
0: Well, there are a lot of what was just said that I agree with, and some of which I don't entirely agree with. He's got a lot of heavy equipment he's got to haul. And so canoes would have been insufficient for what he had to do. So the problem is not so much the use of bateaux. It's the use of bateaux that are freshly built with fresh wood, and they had not dried sufficiently to be waterproof. Oh. So it's the badly designed, hastily built bateaux that are the problem rather than bateaux. Because bateaux were the working boats of the river systems of North America. And so there's a lot of experience using bateaux. But this was a bad set of bateaux. And so it's not a problem that Congress said you can't have canoes, because Congress isn't involved in this decision at all. Now, Benedict Arnold will later have a lot of disputes with Congress, but those disputes are over his own promotion and pay and compensation for his expenses in a variety of campaigns. And he will end up souring and feeling that that Congress is ungrateful to him for his military achievements, haven't rewarded him sufficiently. He, at that point, he has just married a young woman who is a loyalist from a loyalist family, and she focuses his grievances as having a solution of turning to the British. But Mark, that won't happen until 1779.
1: All right. Mark, thank you so much for your question. We are talking with historian Alan Taylor and Maine Historical Society Director Steve Bromage about Maine's role in the Revolutionary War and also what Maine was like during that period. We'll be right back.
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8: Hi, I'm Chris Howden. Today, Pope Leo used his first encyclical to urge governments and tech companies to take care shaping the future of artificial intelligence. He said that it's crucial to protect the rights of workers and to add safeguards to ensure AI isn't used in warfare, so it must be subjected to independent oversight. We'll talk to the owner of a Catholic AI company about the Pope's warning on the Monday edition of As It Happens.
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1: Welcome back. This is Maine Calling. I'm Jennifer Rooks. We're learning about the history during the Revolutionary War era in Maine. Joining me, Steve Bromage with the Maine Historical Society and University of Virginia, Emeritus Professor and Pulitzer Prize-winning author Alan Taylor. An email here from Donald. He says, could you touch briefly on the Penobscot expedition? Who wants to take that one?
0: Well, I'll take it on. The British had sent a naval force with troops to occupy position at Castine. There was a small fort there, but they built a much more substantial one. And then the government of Massachusetts said, we need to try to oust this force. So they had a state navy, not a U.S. Navy, but a Massachusetts state navy. And they sent up a force of militiamen, including Paul Revere, to try to, and also a guy named Peleg Wadsworth. And so the house that's right next to the Maine Historical Society, which is called the Longfellow Wadsworth House, is Peleg Wadsworth's house that he builds after the Revolution. But during the Revolution, Wadsworth is along as a subordinate commander in this expedition. And this expedition is a disaster because a much larger British fleet comes along, traps them in the Penobscot River. They're obliged, because they're incapable of fighting superior numbers, they're obliged to scuttle their ships, burn them, and then to try to hoof it across the wilderness of Maine to try to escape from the British. And most of them did so escape from the British, but at the loss of this state fleet, which is economically ruinous to the finances of Massachusetts.
1: We have a question here from Gail. This is from Kristen. What are the top three places to visit with kids to learn about Maine history? Asking as a homeschool mom. Steve, what would you recommend?
5: Well, there are great places and great opportunities this year. I would, of course, say Maine Historical Society is a great place to start. This year we have a wonderful exhibition that looks at these 250 years of history. But there's also lots of activities going on around the state commemorating it. You know, places like Presque Isle have a lot of activities. And the Maine State Museum will be reopening later this fall after a number of years closed. So I think between MHS and the Maine State Museum, then there are a lot of wonderful local places as well.
1: Okay. We'll go to Harold Prince, who's calling in. Harold Prince is a friend of Maine Calling, has been on the program many times, and a professor emeritus of anthropology at Kansas State. Hi, Harold.
9: Hello, Jennifer. I appreciate you getting me on, and I much enjoyed the conversation that you're having with Alan Taylor, who I never had the pleasure of meeting in person, but I'm familiar with his work, of course, and also with Steve Bromage. And the question is, regarding Wabanaki participation, there's much more to it, of course, than what you just heard, too much really for this program. But I would like to mention the importance of June 21st, 1775, right in the wake of a Bunker Hill disaster for the Revolutionary Army that was just beginning. And that was the invitation to get Chief Orono and three other Penobscot warriors to Watertown. They were specifically fetched, and he pledged support on the 21st of June, 1775. And that, of course, is now Native American Veterans Day in Maine, as instituted as a result of the initiative by Chief Orono's descendant, Charles Norman Shea, who passed away last year. And I'd like just to bring that to the attention of your audience. And the other thing is, of course, the Treaty of Watertown, 19th of July, 1776, precisely when the information about the Declaration of Independence reaches Massachusetts. There were 10 Wabanaki leaders from eastern Maine and what is now called New Brunswick and Nova Scotia were actually in Watertown at that time signing the Treaty of Watertown. And we have a beautiful copy of that treaty, the very first treaty that the United States, as a newly formed republic, actually signed with any nation, not just with any indigenous nation, but also well before the treaty with France. And so it's a replica of that that treaty of Watertown signed on the 19th of July by those 10 Wabanaki chiefs that is at the Abbey Museum at an exhibit that my wife Bunny McBride and I are co-guest curating with a commentary on that treaty. I would just like to bring that to your attention because also in the debacle of 1779, in the failed attack to dislodge the British at what's now called Castine, Wabanaki were also involved. There were many, many involvements of Wabanaki people who paid a high price for their participation. And lastly, it is not just because they wanted a priest. The key thing that Orono brings to the table in Watertown in 1775 is the ongoing encroachment of tribal territories that he wants to see stopped, and that was promised, and that promise was broken.
1: Harold, thank you so much for calling in. Harold Prince, Steve Bromage, you wanted to jump in?
5: Yeah, thanks for that, Harold. I think one of the really wonderful ways that Mainers will have the opportunity to participate in the 250th and learn more about these specific stories is we're doing a statewide tour of our copy of the Dunlop broadside of the Declaration of Independence this year. Each of the stops in each of Maine's different 16 counties is an opportunity to learn about the revolution in that part of the state. But to Harold's point, you know, one of the fascinating things, the Abbey Museum will be hosting the Declaration and doing programming related to it. So there'll be opportunities to take the Declaration and all of its complexities and really see and study it in the context of 13,000 years of Wabanaki history and stories and in that context. So I think there are a lot of different ways to think about and learn and come at these stories. But that tour and what the Abbey is doing this summer will be a really wonderful way to encounter those stories specifically.
1: Mm. And Alan Taylor, anything you would like to add to Harold Prince's, what Harold Prince has said today?
0: Well, he's absolutely right that another key part of it is the pledges that are made that they're going to protect the homelands of the native peoples in Maine in return for their assistance. And that's a promise that's broken. It's a similar story that plays out with the Oneida people of the Haudenosaunee Confederation in New York. I'll also say that I did meet Harold and Bunny many, many years ago as part of a panel with Tom Tureen talking about the Penobscot Native people's history in Maine and the ways in which they had been betrayed in the promises that were made to them. But that was long ago. It has to be over 30 years ago now.
1: Well, Harold, thank you again. It's always a pleasure to hear your voice. Thank you for calling into Maine Calling today. Let's see. We will go to Jennifer calling from Wells. Hi, Jennifer. Go ahead.
10: Hi. How are you?
1: Good.
10: I've got a question for Steve and Alan about how they would feel about the current administration and thoughts on how the Founding Fathers would think about the current administration.
0: We're talking about Janet Mills?
10: I'm thinking more of Donald Trump. And
0: I assume so. I was joking. I'm going to let Steve handle this. He's more politic than I am.
5: Thanks, Alan. Well, you know, I think that really brings the 250th to another place. And I think one of the real opportunities of this moment is for us to really reflect on what we each think about what it means to be American and what our responsibilities are as citizens. You know, so again, to go back to the Declaration of Independence and the founding period, and to look at the soaring ideals that are expressed in the Declaration, but also recognizing the imperfection at that time when the Declaration was passed. You know, revolutionary principles outlined there, but women couldn't vote. African Americans were still slaved. Indigenous people were called out in horrific ways in Grievance 27 of the Declaration. So, you know, life is messy. Life is complex. We've been working for 250 years to try to perfect this country, and we still have a lot of work to do. So I think the opportunity for us is to tune out some of the cultural and political noise and really get back to talking to each other as Mainers and Americans and really saying, what do we want this country to look like and how do we treat each other? You know, for all the political and cultural challenges, and it's a very disconcerting time. I travel throughout the state constantly, and I'm blown away by the quality and the respect of people everywhere. You know, so I think we just have to put it back on our shelves, on our shoulders and selves, and say, how do we want to live as Mainers and Americans? And let's set an example.
1: Jennifer, thanks for calling in. Alan Taylor, Steve Bromage mentioned women, and we haven't talked yet about what the revolution meant for women. In fact, I'd like to talk about what it meant for non-white men, for women and for those who were enslaved in Maine, because slavery was still legal in Maine until 1823.
0: Well, it's not legal in Maine after the early 1780s. Now, there are still people, the enforcement of...
1: Oh, I'm sorry, 1783. I'm looking at the wrong date on my piece of paper. Go ahead, I'm sorry. Go ahead.
0: That's all right. But the larger point stands, which is that we ordinarily focus on the military achievements and political achievements of white men and the revolution. But it's important to bear in mind that the revolution is, in many ways, a total war. It involves the entire civilian population. It is not a war that's just fought in nice, neat battles. It affects the home front. The forces of the Continental Army and the militia, they require support from the home front. And the home front is involved in the war in that both sides are raiding farms and communities. They're burning places like Falmouth, now Portland. It's a war that affects every woman, every non-white person, every child throughout the 13 colonies that will become the 13 United States. And so historians increasingly have been paying attention to the entire population of revolutionary America, loyalist as well as patriot, women as well as men, children as well as adults, non-whites as well as white people, in order to understand an experience that is a traumatic one and an inspirational one for the entire population. It's not inspirational if you're a loyalist, but it's potentially inspirational if you're a patriot and you have a vision of an improved society that could come out of the revolution.
1: Steve.
5: Yeah, Jennifer, and I think that's one of the organizing principles of our Pathways to Freedom exhibit we have at Maine Historical Society. And again, making the parallels between Mainers today and then during the Revolutionary period, it features six different Mainers who bring these different perspectives. There's an Molly Agat, an Abenaki doctor, who's featured, William Bailey, a patriot, Prince Dunsick, who was who's entered the war as a slave. And it looks at these six characters and really looks at the different perspectives of Mainers and gets at the complexity that Alan's talking about. One of the neat things is, like Ken Burns' documentary, there's not a lot of visual material and photographs of those people. So we have created those six characters as anime characters. So it's just a kind of an interesting, fun way to kind of get people's heads around what was that era like and how does it relate to us today.
1: We'll go to Glenn in Penobscot. Glenn, we're tight on time, so if you could ask your question quickly, that'd be wonderful.
11: Yeah, I just want to hear more about the conflict between the large landowners and the common people, how that got resolved, and basically who won.
1: Alan Taylor. You can probably guess, Glenn. Go ahead.
0: It's a complicated story, so I'd encourage you to read this book, Liberty Men and Great Proprietors, which was the first book that I wrote, which is about the whole story. But to summarize, it depends on what community you're in as to who won. There are parts of the Lincoln County coast where the settlers did quite well, and elsewhere in the central part of Maine, in general, the great proprietors prevailed.
1: Glenn, thank you for your question. We have an email here from Katie. Katie Murphy, reporting from North Yarmouth Historical Society. I'm proud to report that our town of North Yarmouth has an original copy of the Declaration of Independence, as was sent to all towns throughout then Massachusetts back in 1776. It was kept diligently by town clerks throughout the years and is securely cared for today at the Maine State Archives. We will be exhibiting a digital copy of our declaration at our town center celebration on May 30th. Katie, thank you so much for sending that in, and that is pretty darn special. And I want to thank both of our guests today for being here with us. You heard, the voice you just heard was Alan Taylor, two-time Pulitzer Prize-winning historian, former history professor at the University of Virginia, and a Colby College graduate. Also hear Steve Bromage, the executive director of the Maine Historical Society. And don't forget to visit the Maine Calling website or the Maine Historical Society website for more information about Professor Taylor's upcoming lecture on May 20th. Today's sound engineer was Sandra Harris. Maine Calling is produced by Jonathan Smith and Cindy Hahn. I'm Jennifer Rooks. You have been listening to Maine Calling on Maine Public Radio.

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1: People attacked Ebola treatment centers in the Democratic Republic of Congo. 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
0: 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If you'd like more information on becoming a member of the Tower Society, talk to your financial advisor or contact Maine Public at 800-884-1717 and ask to speak with Scott Marshaldon. 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In Maine, weather tonight, partial clearing, lows 47 to 54. And tomorrow, afternoon showers in the north, otherwise sunny skies with highs 72 to 81. 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
3: Hello, I'm Neil Kirksall.
4: And I'm Chris Howden. Coming up on As It Happens.
3: An aid worker in Congo says the system is playing catch-up as Ebola cases continue to spike, and responders are also dealing with a new concern, repeated attacks on treatment centers that are the result of misinformation and fear.
4: And less artificial, more intelligent. In an encyclical today, Pope Leo warned that AI must be disarmed or risk undermining human dignity. A Catholic AI developer tells us how he plans to apply that guidance.
3: Those stories and more coming up for you on the Monday edition of As It Happens.

0: In Congo, the invisible enemy still has the upper hand. There are now more than 900 suspected Ebola cases in the country. 220 people have died. And the virus is not the only concern for health workers. There have been two arson attacks on Ebola treatment centers. And today, armed men stormed a hospital demanding that the bodies of two relatives be handed over. Contact with human remains is one way the virus can be spread. Ahmed Mahat is a manager with International Medical Corps. He's helping to build two isolation wards for Ebola patients. We reached him in Bunia, Congo.
1: Ahmed, I know you're speaking with people who have family members in the hospital. This must be such a difficult time for them. What are they telling you?
2: Most of the family members are currently undergoing some grief. Some of them have fear and grief because some of them have lost their loved ones, and some are fearing that the virus is spreading, and they are really afraid that anything can happen.
1: What do you say to them, Ahmed, to try to ease that anxiety and calm those fears?
2: What we are doing currently is we are creating awareness within the community on Bujibujo virus, but also trying to ensure that they can also have access to some of the facilities that we are currently constructing, but at the same time, that the ones that are available to seek medical care.
1: I wanted to ask you about those facilities you're constructing, two isolation wards. I know you and your team are working really around the clock. How will they change things for people there?
2: Currently, we are trying to construct a 36-bed isolation center. Given that the virus is spreading, we are trying, because in the community, there's a high transmission within the community. We are trying to ensure that we have the isolation centers ready to ensure that we can receive more cases, and then try to make sure we can also treat them and people going out treated. So yes, this will at least allay some of the anxiety, fear within the community. At least there are areas, there are facilities available to receive and treat patients. Unlike what has been happening previously, that there are no facilities available.
1: Mm-hmm. When you look at the number of confirmed cases now, the number of deaths so far, and then all the work you're doing, I mean, do you feel at this stage that you're able to keep up?
2: Well, the situation is really escalating, and the virus is still spreading. There are areas that have not been accessed yet. Yeah, for the areas we are currently working, yes, we will try to mitigate all this, but there is a lot to be done, especially to reach to reach all that hard to reach areas. What we have observed is that there is a gap of around 4 weeks between the dates of confirmation and the dates the virus spread. So this has allowed significant community transmission before the response began. So for now, we are really trying our very best, as International Medical Corps, but also with the rest of other partners on the ground and the Ministry of Health, trying to ensure that we can, as much as possible, reach all the affected communities and ensure that we provide the necessary support required.
1: When you say that, what exactly do you mean? What does it look like and feel like to know that it is so far ahead of you?
2: In some of the affected health zones, they don't have the protective equipment. They don't have medical supplies. Resources are not adequate. Laboratory capacity is rudimentary. And the turnaround time for them for receiving laboratory results is also an issue at the moment. So yes, there is a lot to be done. There is a lot of effort that really needs to be put in place to ensure that we can reach to those affected communities. Because some of these areas are insecure because of security access, but this also will require a concerted effort from the authorities, from communities, to ensure that humanitarian assistance are secured in these areas.
1: There are so many layers to what's happening and what people are dealing with. Our listeners heard about the attacks on treatment centers. What is fueling that, the misinformation, the fear that you're hearing there?
2: Some community members are not happy because with Ebola, you know, most of the time there's safe barriers that are being conducted. Communities are not, you know, they are allowed to be there, but they are not allowed to go and bury the dead ones, the loved ones that passed away. They want to take the body and then do the normal procedures they normally undertake at home. Given that this situation is very complex, so they felt that they are not given their loved ones.
1: Yeah.
2: And then the other thing is that you know, people are coming in a very critical time. Cases are coming very late. The prognosis or their condition are not already good when they come in, and then someone dies at the ETU, and there are so many things that being said within the community. They are not really happy with dating that people come in alive and then dies once they arrive at the intensive unit. So what we'll be doing is that we really need to be you know, creating awareness within the community, providing information on the treatment center. They have to believe that the treatment center is a treatment center, and there's no other thing that is taking place around there. So there's a lot of information that really needs to be passed with, shared with the community on this.
1: Ahmed, thank you for this. Please take care.
2: Thank you very much.
0: Ahmed Mahat is a manager with International Medical Corps. We reached him in Bunia, Congo.

It is 42,000 words long, but it can be boiled down to four words: proceed with great caution. That's Pope Leo's message for AI companies and governments. Today, the Pope broke with tradition, sitting alongside a co-founder of the AI

0: 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Learn more and schedule a tour at mainecoastwaldorf.org.
1: But constantly keep the question of the human in play. Only with such an integral vision can artificial intelligence be directed toward the common good. Only together, those who design systems and those affected by them, richer countries and poorer ones, institutions and individuals, power centers and peripheries, will we be able to build a future not for a privileged few, but for the entire human family.
2: Pope Leo presenting his AI vision at the Vatican earlier today. Matthew Harvey Sanders was at that presentation. He's the founder and CEO of Longbeard, a Catholic-focused AI company. We reached him in Rome.
3: Matthew, Pope Leo had some warnings today, concerns about the pace of AI, talks about the need for government regulation of the companies driving the development of this technology. What did you make of what you heard? What will you change at your company?
4: Well, I mean, I think what he shared is our concerns that are shared by, I think even a lot of the heads of the AI labs themselves, right, that this is the most powerful technology to ever been invented. And so, of course, it makes sense. We'd want to ensure that people have a voice as to how it's developed and where it's effectively applied. So I think his concerns were reasonable and shared by most people of goodwill around the world. As far as our own company, I mean, for us, given that we focus primarily on building Catholic AI, mm-hmm. it's just making sure that the AI, it can be as faithful as possible, right? If you're going to be basically sharing documents and providing an AI system to people around the world and basically over 50 languages, 190 countries, you want to make sure that that AI is faithful in the sense it's grounded in the actual primary source documents. And so we'd like to think that what we're doing is very much in line with the Pope's vision for faithful AI.
3: In terms of what happens next, I mean, it's not insignificant that Anthropic's co-founder, Crisola, was there today. He's not a Catholic himself, but he's spoken and did speak about a need for moral guidance for AI companies such as the one he co-founded. But realistically, how likely is it, do you think, that other developers are going to pay attention to what the Pope said today?
4: I think it's very likely. I'd be absolutely shocked if within the course of the next 24 hours, if most of the major heads of the AI labs don't listen to it. I know that they probably won't have time to sit and read it from top to bottom, but I think they'll probably be asking their AIs to summarize it. I think people acknowledge that Pope Leo is one of the foremost leaders on faith and morals in the world. And these labs know that they have to develop this technology and use this technology, especially given the amount of resources it uses, with some degree of a public mandate. So by ignoring a moral leader like Pope Leo XIV, I think that would be absurd.
3: The fact that he has to say it or that people have to hear it. We have a lot of conversations on the show about the importance of AI, but also the concerns around it, obviously, specifically with companies including Anthropic, OpenAI, ChatGPT. They can make or could have made these decisions well before all of the concerns and well before someone like Pope Leo says what he said today. So do you really think that they'll pivot now?
4: Well, no, I don't think they'll pivot, but I think that they certainly will refocus their efforts, I think, on in particular, of ensuring that the AIs are aligned to some kind of understanding of values that we share collectively as a species. I know that's very difficult, right? Whose values? But I think what the Pope is trying to do here is he's trying to, and he said this with these remarks he actually offered in the room, he's trying to start a conversation with them to discern this. And he recognizes that he's just one voice. Obviously, governments and other faith groups have to be involved in this as well. But I think they will pay attention because in the end of the day, users are going to have a choice between which AI, you know, that they wish to use. And if they know that there's AIs out there that are morally well-grounded, right, and reflect kind of the values of a species, then I think, by and large, provided that the AI is just as capable as the others, that they'll choose that AI.
3: In terms of the work that your company does and that your model does, why did you want to start it in the first place, Magisterium AI?
4: Well, I mean, listen, it really came down to this. I mean, I myself am a convert to Catholicism, and I remember what that process was like. It was tough. There wasn't a lot of Catholics I knew who could answer some of these bigger questions around faith and morals. And so I spent a lot of time digging around and had to kind of stumble across a lot of these the great fathers and doctors of the church. So later on, when I was in seminary, I had the same kind of challenge when I used to work for the Archdiocese of Toronto. We had the same kind of challenge when

0: people were asking us complex theological and philosophical questions. And I just thought, man, it's got to be an easier way to do this. And I think what AI, if nothing else, is providing us is a means to ensure that anyone in the world can get access to the written patrimony of the church, you know, with wisdom and insight going back 2,000 years. And I think that's extraordinary.
1: How do you make sure that your operations, your company, your staff adhere to your own moral compass and what the Pope said today, knowing what we know about what this technology needs to grow?
0: Well, I mean, I think one of the big things is just recognizing our role in this. I mean, this may sound kind of odd to come from a guy who's building an AI product, but effectively, we don't really want the AI generalizing from church teaching and guiding people. In fact, as much as possible, we don't want the AI really thinking about or trying to be original on anything that people are prompting towards. Effectively, what matters from AI is effectively kind of a glorified librarian. Effectively, the idea is when someone asks a question, what we want to do is tap into the human wisdom and insight, which of course in many cases is inspired by God, and we want to make that accessible to people. And so the way we do that is it retrieves a bunch of wisdom and insight, and AI reads it and then tries to summarize and distill it. So that's a very very distinct kind of approach, as opposed to just, you know, basically training a model, putting a wrapper user interface on it, and just unleashing it to the public.
1: What do you say to those, Matthew, and not only Catholics, but perhaps Catholics have approached you, those who feel that their church has no business interacting with artificial intelligence?
0: Well, I'd simply go back and ask them this. What is the purpose of the church? I mean, effectively, the purpose of the church is to spread the gospel, right? To ensure that everybody on earth has access to this truth that we have, that's changed our lives. And if technology as a tool can be a means by which we can share that truth and help others to have this great gift of grace that we have, why would we reject it? In the same way, why would we reject the printing press or the radio or the television? The church has a long tradition of embracing technology to further the gospel. I think this is just another tool, a very powerful tool, but another tool nonetheless. And so I think we're obligated to embrace it for the sake of mission.
1: Matthew, I'm glad we could speak. Thank you for this.
0: Thank you very much.
2: Matthew Harvey Sanders is the founder and CEO of Longbeard, a Catholic AI company. We reached him in Rome.

0: For the first time since 2014, the Montreal Canadiens are in the Eastern Conference Final, playing the Carolina Hurricanes for a chance to advance to the Stanley Cup Finals. And in the city of Gatineau, Quebec, across the river from Ottawa, fans were excited to come together for a watch party at the local junior hockey arena, the Slush Puppy Center. Hundreds of tickets were sold, arrangements were made with the local broadcaster, and proceeds were set to go to a local mental health charity. And then, just days before the game, the NHL stepped in and canceled the whole event. Because, technically, Gatineau sits squarely in Ottawa Senators' territory. The event was organized by Impératif Français, an organization dedicated to promoting Francophone culture. Wassim Aboutanos is its president, and we reached him in Gatineau.
1: Wassim, when you got the news that the NHL wanted this event shut down, I mean, what did you think? Was that something in the back of your mind you were prepared for?
2: Honestly, we weren't prepared at all. We thought that we had all the authorization to organize this gathering, this watch party. So we were surprised, actually not thinking that it was real, you know what I mean? We first called the NHL, and then we received a call from the Ottawa Senators and an email from NHL saying that, no, you're not able to make this happening.
1: The Senators are not in these playoffs. They've been eliminated, so you're not in direct competition. What are they saying the problem is under these circumstances?
2: Actually, this is what's funny. So they're not saying anything. They're just putting, you know, the answer on the NHL rules that Gatineau is in the Ottawa Senators franchise territory. So basically, we were telling them what we're all telling now. Well, you are out of the playoffs, so this is not a product that that is available in Ottawa at the meantime. You know what I mean?
1: Yeah.
2: So this is why we ended up having all the authorization from TVA Sports, which is the broadcaster on the Quebec territory.
1: Mm-hmm.
2: But again, when we starting to sell the tickets, the NHL and the Sens told us, no, you are on the Ottawa territory. And of course, you know, Gatineau is so close to Ottawa that maybe in all the administration there and the politics of the NHL, they don't think about Gatineau as a part of Quebec, maybe. I don't know.
1: And again, as our listeners heard, this is a fundraiser for a local charity. You now have, at last count, more than 6,000 supporters who've signed this online petition, right?
2: And that's it. So we co-organized this event with Les Grands Feux du Casino here. It's an event of fireworks in the Ottawa Gatineau area. And the fundraiser was for mental health. We had maybe 100 tickets an hour that have been sold in the first 3 hours before we shut down the ticketing. Mm-hmm. So this is when we started the petition. It's now over 6,000, maybe reaching 7 shortly. We had 5,000 signatures within 24 hours. So this was really to see if the population was as surprised as us. And they are.
1: It's in Senators' territory, as we said, as our listeners heard. But do most people there cheer for the Sens or the Habs?
2: This is what's funny. So we have the choice, you know what I mean? And we have also the choice to cheers for both teams.
1: Sure.
2: I don't know if you heard about La Charge d'Ottawa against La Victoire de Montréal.
1: Yes, we talked about it. We spoke with a fan who was cheering for both. She was, actually.
2: Exactly. So it's a perfect example where we can get fans for both. So we're talking about hockey fans, not about Ottawa or Canadian fans. Still, if we have to do a survey, I'm pretty sure that the Canadians will be on top. But this is what's nice. We can cheer for both. And as a Habs fan, for example, myself, I watched way more games at the Canadian Tire Center than at the Bell Center because it's beside me. So, you know, my hockey dollar is spent in the Ottawa organization.
1: What have people who were hoping to go to this gathering telling you?
2: Well, don't have a look at the social media's comments now because it's really going left and right. People are angry. People, they don't understand. They feel that it's just normal for us to be able to gather as all the other cities, I would say, in the world, except Ottawa. And, you know, we saw watch parties in the Toronto area. We saw watch parties overseas in France. People are just angry saying, what are they doing not letting us gather? And this is is where the Ottawa Senators are not helping us. They're just saying, well, oh, this is the NHL rule, deal with them. But the NHL rule is there to protect Ottawa, so we need Ottawa to jump in the event. We're all behind one team, old, young, women, men, people from here, immigrants. So there's no, it's the only place where we're not divided.
1: This is about hockey. It was for charity, as we said, but this is also about reflecting the goals of the organization that you're a part of, right? That you lead. Why is this an important reflection of that work?
2: Les Canadiens de Montréal, the Montreal Canadiens, are more than just a hockey team for our culture. You know, the French Canadiens and the Quebecers, most likely, for them, Montreal Canadiens, it's really a symbol of our culture. We're talking about 125 years of history of Stanley Cups, of winnings. So, and it's the only team in the French market of the NHL. So this is why for us, it's really more than just hockey. It's really about our culture, our French culture, and it's our way to make sure that it circulates, you know, all over Canada and maybe all over the world. The Montreal Canadiens are well known all over the world in sports.
1: Wassim, thank you.
2: You're welcome, Neil. Thank you very much for having me.
0: Wassim Aboutanos is the president of Impératif Français. He is in Gatineau, Quebec.

Some people just need a silly little car to do their little baby errands, like getting their hand puppet repaired or buying themselves a small salad. But you need a truck that's as tough as a rhinoceros pulling a train full of rhinoceroses while wearing a leather jacket. You need the Ford F-250 with a Power Blast front side V8 engine, quadruple Hemi top suspension, and a robin's nest on one of the tires. The nest containing four newborn baby robins. Tiny, delicate miracles of nature peeping at their mom to bring them regurgitated earthworms and whatnot. The Ford F-250 from the Olathe Ford Lincoln dealership in Olathe, Kansas. You can load it up with anvils and drive it up a mountain backwards when that family of robins leaves and not before. On May 14th on Facebook, Olathe Ford Lincoln posted, quote, "This may be the only F-250 in America currently protected by the Migratory Bird Treaty Act," unquote. Attached was a photo of a robin sitting in a nest, which was sitting on the tire of a Ford F-250. She had laid four eggs in there, and when the dealership made that post, the eggs had just hatched. That's one of the chicks, blissfully unaware that it is growing up on the tire of a powerhouse vehicle with a potential payload of 8,000 pounds and a maximum of 1,200 foot-pounds of torque. Also, the chick is blissfully unaware that someone has purchased the truck that it is living in. But the Migratory Bird Treaty Act means the robin's nest can't be moved until the robins hit the road for good. I shouldn't have said hit the road. Let's just say until the robins fly away. Bird Protecting Act or no Bird Protecting Act, it's nice of everyone to be so patient. And even if the new owner got impatient, they would just need to take one look at those vulnerable little chicks, which would drive home that they can't drive it home. Here's Mira Blood with White Truck.

0: Era Blood with White Truck.
1: We're going to take a short break now. When we return, the imminent threat of an overheating chemical tank in Southern California over the weekend has been downgraded. But one woman who has 20 evacuees staying with her in her home says they are trying to make the most of it.
0: And being the climate change activist he wanted to see in the world, a friend and colleague remembers Rafe Pomerantz, who recognized the threat of global warming early and then spent decades trying to get everyone else to recognize it. Stay tuned. I'm Chris Howden.
1: And I'm Neil Kirksall.

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1: People can ask me about Donald Trump for the rest of my life, and I'll tell you all the great things that I love about this guy. What I'll be happy to be out of is politics. I don't want to talk about politics, whether they're his, Obama's, this guy, that guy, none of them.
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2: 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In Maine, weather tonight, partial clearing, lows 47 to 54. And tomorrow, afternoon showers in the north, otherwise sunny skies with highs 72 to 81.
3: People in Southern California can breathe a small sigh of relief today, and I mean that literally. Over the weekend, around 50,000 people were forced to evacuate because of a nearby overheating chemical tank full of toxic material. The worst-case scenario would have been a catastrophic explosion that could have leveled neighborhoods. But today, officials announced the tank is no longer at risk of blowing up, thanks to a crack that has relieved some of the pressure. Still, authorities are keeping the state of emergency and the evacuation orders in place, warning that the crisis is not over yet. Yasmin Martinez lives 15 minutes outside the evacuation zone. For the last few days, she has been housing 20 of her relatives who were forced to leave their homes. We reached her in Anaheim.
4: Yasmin, the threat of an explosion is gone, as you know. The evacuation order is still very much in place. So what is the emotion, the feeling all of you are feeling right now?
5: Well, there is some relief because obviously we were worried about my family's homes and them being obviously ruined if something like that would happen. But it's still kind of a little scary just because there's still a lot of unknown that comes with it.
4: At what point, you know, when this all started, did you start calling everyone or messaging everyone? Maybe there's a family group chat to say, okay, well, you're coming here.
5: Well, we have family group chat. We talk every day. We're really like close. We're a close, tight-knit family. And one of the cousins mentioned like, hey, like I got a text at 6 a.m. We're like, okay, we're just kind of like paying attention, but not really too much. And then the next one was at 8:00. And the next thing you know, like everything was hitting the fan and they're like, there's helicopters outside. There's going to be an explosion. So immediately, like my mom, the owner of the house, she's like, well, come over here. And so everybody started coming here. We had one cousin show up with her children, then my aunt, then another cousin show up, and then another cousin because they had nowhere else to go. So like it just happened so abruptly that like we just took everybody in and we'll adjust later.
4: Of course, that's you know, if you're lucky enough to have a big family around you, that's what you do. You come together, right? What is the age range of everybody in your home now?
5: Right now there is a 7-month-old baby. And then up to, I think the oldest, my uncle is 73.
4: Oh, my goodness.
5: Yeah.
4: I saw, you know, you posted a couple of TikToks with some funny music. So you were taking it in stride and trying to make light of it. But what is the state of your house right now?
5: Honestly, everything is pretty fluid. Like we all get along very well. It's nothing out of the norm for us. We go camping every year with 50 of our family members, and we're that family that has a corny t-shirts that match and everything. So to us, it's nothing out of the ordinary. It's just some people are outside, other people are eating. They all treat my home like it's theirs, and that's what we do, and that's how we've been for most of our lives. So if somebody's hungry, we don't have to stop everything and cook for everyone. It's just like, here's food, you guys eat when you want. Yeah. Do what you want, it's your house.
4: Oh, that's a beautiful thing in these very difficult circumstances. How many rooms? I mean, where is everybody sleeping?
5: So it's a 3-bedroom, 2-bath. And so you have my mom, my aunt, my uncle in one room, my older son that's 20 years old in one room with his 2 cousins. Then you have me sharing a bedroom with my cousin and her 2 babies. And then the rest of the family is downstairs on the couch, on inflatable mattresses, on a pad on the floor. So we figured it out. It's a good thing that we were good at Tetris in the 90s.
4: You did figure it out. And you have a great attitude. In terms of what happens next, the 7,000 gallons, 26,000 liters of a chemical called MMA, which is used to make some plastics at this tank that in Garden Grove is holding. As we said, officials say there's no chemical leak at this point. But I wonder if any of your family members there who are not able to go home yet want to tell us about what they're concerned about at this stage.
5: Yeah, I have my cousin right here, Tiara, that had to evacuate, if you'd like to speak to her.
4: Sure, thank you.
5: Hi.
4: Hi, Tiara. Thanks so much for making time for us. I'm Neil, yes. And Yasmin was just telling us a little bit about the scenario there at her house. But back where you live, I wonder, what are your concerns about your home and your neighborhood now?
6: We were concerned initially because they did say that there was a chance it would explode. And we're super close. We're about a 3-minute drive from the location of the tanks. So we were super worried that our house would get impacted by that. But as of today, they said that the threat of that happening, it's not there anymore. Mm-hmm. Of course, we're still worried about the fumes or anything of that sort, if it leaks out and all that stuff. Because again, we are super close, like the toxins. Yeah. I actually do have, I have 3 children, and one of them actually has asthma. So that's something I had to take into consideration if that were to like release in the area, that he would be affected by that.
4: How old is he?
6: He will be 3.
4: Oh, and your other children?
6: I have my 8-month-old and then my 7-year-old.
4: Oh. And what do you tell them? I mean, not the 8-month-old maybe, but the ones who can understand, what do you tell them?
6: The 2 little ones don't understand. They're of course, the baby's a baby, but the 3-year-old, he is running around like nothing. For him, he's just waking up and he's
4: big sleepover. Yeah,
6: he's excited. The oldest, he did hear us talking about it and all that stuff the first day it happened. He did get a little bit like of an anxiety, worrying about what's gonna happen, what is that, what's gas, asking me all these questions. He come down and now he's here and he's having a ball. Oh. He hasn't even thought about our house.
4: do you have any word from officials about a timeline about when you might be able to go back?
6: No, we don't. They just said that there was no threat of explosion and that evacuation is still in place and that we still don't have a timeline for return. But thankfully, like, we have this open space for us and they welcomed us and they're all super patient with my children. Of course, they treat them like their own. So it's really nice that the kids especially have the space that they're comfortable and they're able to just be themselves and not have to worry about what's going on outside the doors.
4: I really am glad you're all together, Tiara. If we'll just say goodbye to Yasmin as well, if you can pass the phone back to her.
6: Yes.
4: Thank you so much.
5: Hello.
4: Yasmin, thank you for this.
5: Yeah.
4: How does it feel to know you can be there for your family and each other in this way?
5: It's really nice. And I'm just very blessed that we're able to do that. And last night, one of my clients was generous enough to tell me to check my Venmo and he donated $500 to us. So we're going to go get some food, some pizzas for the kids and maybe some ice cream.
4: I think this is going
5: to
4: be
5: help
4: a time
5: us out financially.
4: That, yeah, I think the children are going to remember this for all the best reasons. Well, I hope everything gets sorted out soon. Thank you so much for this.
5: Thank you so much. Have a great day.
4: You too.
3: We reached Yasmin Martinez and her cousin Tiara in Anaheim, California.

0: Mark Carney is sharing a message of national unity, and if he sounds a little more urgent about it than usual, you know why. Last week, Premier Daniel Smith announced that this fall, Albertans would vote on whether the province should stay in Canada or begin the process of a binding vote on whether to separate. At a housing announcement today, the Prime Minister weighed in with his thoughts on the question at hand.
1: In terms of the specifics of the question, we have an obligation as the federal government to look at the question and determine whether it's consistent with the Clarity Act that is underway. Ultimately, if there are questions around that, questions about the clarity of the question, if you follow, that would be a role for Parliament. I'm not saying that's the case. I will make the following observation, though, about the question, and this is an observation from experience. In these separation issues, it is often advanced that vote for this and it's a free option. Vote for this and we will strengthen our hand in a future negotiation. That is a very dangerous bluff. That is a very dangerous bluff. I saw firsthand what happened in the United Kingdom when the view was vote for this, it'll be soft, and then we'll negotiate, etc., and they end up, and they're still 10 years later trying to undo what people didn't think they were voting for, but what they ended up having. We have to be very careful about this. There's a very strong positive case for Canada, a strong Alberta in a united Canada. We're making it stronger, working together, and I look forward to making that case with many, many other Albertans and Canadians over the course of the next 150 days.
0: Prime Minister Mark Carney speaking to reporters this morning. Not everyone appreciated the tone Mr. Carney struck in those remarks, including Conservative MP Michelle Rempel-Garner, who responded to the Prime Minister's comments this afternoon.
2: What we need to do right now is that the Liberals need to project hope, not fear. And to do that, they have to start addressing some of the deep and real frustrations of the people of my province. I want to be very clear. Some of the most patriotic Canadians I know are frustrated Albertans. They know that a strong Alberta means a strong Canada. And a lot of people don't understand why the Liberals spent a decade stymieing our economy for no reason. That weakened our entire country. And we're seeing that right now, right? At a time when we could be producing record levels of energy to meet the world's needs at a time of crisis. A decade of Liberal policy not only cost the people of my province jobs and prosperity, it cost our entire country that prosperity. It cost our entire country energy security. But it's not just about energy security. It's not just about these bills, which they need to repeal. It's also about equity. I believe that a strong Canada is when we are united in equity. And the reality is it's not all okay right now. The federal Liberals have treated my province for a decade like an afterthought. There's one person who can unite the country right now, and one job it is, and it's Mark Carney's. But he can't just wag his finger. He has to project real action.
0: Conservative MP Michelle Rempel-Garner speaking to reporters earlier today.

0: Nowadays, it's widely, if not always enthusiastically, understood that burning coal heats Earth's atmosphere. But when Rafe Pomerantz read an obscure report in 1979 laying that truth out, it changed his life, and it thrust him into a lifelong fight to do something to stop catastrophic global warming. In the decades that followed, Mr. Pomerantz used his experience as a lobbyist in Washington to get climate change on the political agenda, organizing the first congressional hearings on the topic and helping negotiate the landmark Kyoto Protocol. Rafe Pomerantz died last week. He was 79 years old. Last year at the University of Cambridge, he described what it was like trying to get attention in those early years.
1: To give you an example of how buried the whole thing was, we went to see a key reporter in the New York Times about climate change. And he wrote a story, but it appeared on page B27 of a Saturday paper. Now, if you know what that means, it means it's buried. And that's kind of where it was at the time.
0: Dan Becker was the first director of the Sierra Club's global warming program. He worked alongside Rafe Pomerantz for years. We reached Mr. Becker in Washington, D.C.
2: Dan, you met Rafe Pomerantz about a decade after he read that 1979 report that he says changed his life. When you did meet, what did he tell you about why, in his view, climate change was going to be and should be the next political battle?
3: Well, Rafe was amazing. He was insightful and smart and perceptive. And he said, this is going to be the big issue. This is what everybody is going to be working on in the future. And he was right. Most environmentalists are now working on global warming, on climate change.
2: In that moment, were you convinced? Was he convincing in his arguments or did you have some questions?
3: Well, nothing happens on first impression. So he was very persistent, and my colleagues and I asked lots of follow-up questions. He brought scientists to our meetings to impress on us the realities. He sent us reports. So he was very persistent. He was perceptive, and he never gave up.
2: His background was in history, not science. So what did he tell you about, you know, why he jumped headfirst into this fight?
3: Well, he had worked. He was working as an environmental advocate at Friends of the Earth when I first got to know him, which is an environmental group here in Washington. And we were working together on the Clean Air Act, which Mr. Trump has now decimated. And we were trying to figure out how to protect people from the pollutants that cause direct harm. And the challenge with global warming is that it causes indirect harm. Instead of breathing something or drinking something that poisons you, the heat-trapping gases that come out of the same pipes, tailpipes and smokestacks, heat the atmosphere and cause the kinds of crisis that we're seeing with more extreme droughts and floods and storms. And so he was very compelling about what the challenge was and that environmentalists were going to have to roll up our sleeves and get involved.
2: What was it about him that really made people pay attention?
3: He had the facts. He talked directly with a lot of the scientists and then came to non-scientists and explained what the facts were. And the facts are very stark. And he was very compelling. He also had a fabulous sense of humor.
2: I want to ask you more about that in a moment. But what you said is that is not to say there were not obstacles. We know where we're at and the ups and downs to even get to this point in our understanding of climate change. But in 1989, there was a pivotal meeting in the Netherlands. It was the first major political climate conference that was supposed to create a binding agreement on emissions. Neither of you were allowed to be in the final negotiations. How did you deal with that?
3: Well, it was a meeting in which there were, I don't know, maybe 10 environmentalists and a bunch of government officials. And the Bush administration sent someone to dissemble and try to prevent any action. And that was Alan Bromley, who was the science advisor to the first President Bush. And so it was hard for us to break through. And we, as environmentalists, tried to figure out what is it that we can do that can reach the reporters who are here, who can then tell the public what's going on. And Rafe introduced me and a couple of others to the representative of an island nation in the Pacific called Kiribati. And he was about 5 feet tall. And he said, yeah, this is a terrible thing for my country. We're going to be swamped under the ocean as sea levels rise. And so Rafe and I asked if he would be willing to talk to the press if we assembled a press conference for him. And he said, yes, he could do that. And then we were rudely suggesting to him what he might say. And he just nodded and said, yes, okay, I can do that. And so we brought together the reporters who were at the meeting and introduced him. And then he stood up and he said, you know, I'm 5 feet tall and there's no place on my islands that is higher than my head. And then he pointed to his shin and he said, now, if we're talking about a 1 foot sea level rise, and he pointed to his thigh, how about a 2 foot sea level rise? And then he pointed to his torso and a three foot sea level rise. Am I making myself clear? And it devastated everybody in the room. Rafe and I looked at each other with just delight. Afterward, he came up to us and he said, did I do okay? And we were embarrassed that he had run rings around anything that we had hoped would happen.
2: In the end, though, the United States forced the conference to abandon any commitment to freezing emissions. How did you and Rafe Pomerantz process that?
3: Well, I think we dusted ourselves off and got to work on the next battle. Mm-hmm. Every year there was a global warming meeting of some sort. He and other environmentalists went to those meetings trying to force the issue. We went to Congress and tried to get legislation adopted. He brought in scientists to brief members of Congress and often editorial boards of major publications. Never say die, never give up. This is too big a problem. The planet's at risk. So he just rolled up his sleeves and dove in deeper.
2: That sense of humor you were mentioning, did that come in handy for all those ups and downs?
3: Oh, it definitely did. And I'm sure in his last days, he was trying to figure out how do we go beyond where we are with Donald Trump, who's decimated everything that we've worked for. And I will miss both his sense of humor and Rafe. And we need him now more than ever.
2: Dan, I appreciate this. Thank you.
3: My pleasure. Thank you for honoring him by telling people about him and reminding us of the need to take action.
0: Dan Becker is the director of the Center for Biological Diversity. He's in Washington, D.C.

0: Last summer, a fire swept through Flin Flon, Manitoba. About 230 families lost cabins and homes, including Janet Modlar and Greg East. Well, they went back and collected photos and personal items from the rubble of their home and turned them into artwork they call Transformed by Fire. They've just opened a new exhibition of the work at the Cumberland Gallery in the Legislature in Regina.
1: Rubble. That's just all that was left. Black trees. It was pretty devastating and shocking to see. It was unbelievable.
2: What was the moment that you said, okay, well, this could be something we could turn quite a negative into something positive?
1: We spent quite a few days up there sort of going through the rubble. And as we did, we found things that somehow survived. They were intact, but they were changed. You know, there was pieces of melted glass on pottery. I had a big pottery collection, and you know that goes through a real high fire in a kiln, and so it managed to survive the fire. Some was broken, but a lot of it had, you know, pieces of melted glass, bits of charred wood, just all kinds of things from the fire attached to it. And there were a couple of pieces that were actually nicer after the fire than before.
3: There are positives that can come out of negative, and I think the Transformed by Fire show, it's helping us through the transition of our lives from what was and what is now, becoming retirement in a different house. The objects in the show are incredible, and I can't begin to describe them, except that I think people will, if they get a chance, take your family down and have a look and look at some of the objects there. And what I've been asked to say by some folks up north is that one thing we could ask of the government of Saskatchewan and the SPCA is try and be prepared, because this could happen somewhere else next summer.
0: Janet Modlar and Greg East are the creators of an art exhibition called Transformed by Fire, now on display at the Cumberland Gallery in Regina. They spoke to Adam Hunter on the Morning Edition.
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0: 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Thanks for listening.
4: And I'm Neil Kirksall. Goodbye.

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0: This American Life can be heard tonight starting at 11 here on Maine Public Radio. In Maine, weather tonight, partial clearing with lows 47 to 54. And tomorrow, some afternoon showers for the north, otherwise sunny skies, highs 72 to 81. 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
4: Today on the New Yorker Radio Hour, the president of the UFC and one of Donald Trump's closest confidants, Dana White.
5: Well, I have this philosophy that we're all human beings and fighting's in our DNA. We get it. We like it. Even a sophisticated guy like you that writes for the New Yorker and whatever. If a fight broke out in here right now, it would create this sort of energy in here with you and I, and we'd be like, oh, wow. So, and we would watch the fight play out.
4: Right.
5: It's just in us. It's in us. Absolutely.
4: And even as Donald Trump's popularity keeps plummeting, Dana White is bringing the UFC right to the White House lawn.
5: People can ask me about Donald Trump for the rest of my life, and I'll tell you all the great things that I love about this guy. What I'll be happy to be out of is politics.
4: That's all ahead today on the New Yorker Radio Hour, right after the news.
6: Live from NPR News in Washington, I'm Janine Herbst. The U.S. military says it carried out self-defense strikes in southern Iran today. CENTCOM says that included missile launch sites and boats attempting to place mines in the Strait of Hormuz. Meanwhile, President Trump says any peace deal with Iran should include an agreement by more Middle Eastern and Muslim countries to normalize relations with Israel. NPR's Brian Mann has more.
7: Most U.S. allies are focused on reopening the Strait of Hormuz and limiting Iran's nuclear program. But writing on his social media platform, Trump added a new demand. It should be mandatory that these countries, at a minimum, simultaneously sign on to the Abraham Accords, Trump said, referring to a diplomatic agreement now in place between Israel, the U.S., and a handful of countries, including Bahrain and the United Arab Emirates. Trump says Egypt, Jordan, Pakistan, Qatar, and Saudi Arabia should also establish full diplomatic relations with Israel. The proposal comes after months of war sparked by U.S. and Israeli strikes. The former U.S. ambassador to Israel, Dan Shapiro, calls Trump's bid for a sweeping regional diplomatic breakthrough unrealistic. Brian Mann, NPR News.
6: Members of Congress are in their districts for the long holiday weekend, and as NPR's Tamara Keith reports, they're likely getting an earful from voters.
8: As part of a new NPR reporting project called Swing Shift, we're regularly talking to a dozen voters in swing states who don't always go for the same party. We ask them for one word or phrase to describe the current state of the country.
9: To me, that word is chaotic. Why? Gas prices through the roof.
10: With I would all say the chaotic.
11: The state of the country basically is out of control.
12: Disrepair.
13: Self-loathing.
14: Frustration.
15: Hot mess.
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18: 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Divisive.
8: Every one of those people voted for President Trump at least once. Tamara Keith, NPR News.
6: The United Nations General Assembly has voted to adopt a resolution agreeing that the world has a legal obligation to address climate change. NPR's Julia Simon has more.
3: Last year, the International Court of Justice issued an advisory opinion saying that countries are obligated to reduce their use of fossil fuels. Burning oil, gas, and coal is the single biggest driver of global warming. With this new UN General Assembly vote, 141 countries agreed to back that International Court of Justice opinion. A few countries voted no, including Saudi Arabia, Russia, Israel, and the United States. The United States is the world's biggest producer of oil and gas. The Trump administration has called climate change a, quote, bogus agenda. Julia Simon, NPR News.
10: Asian markets are trading lower at this hour. U.S. futures contracts are higher. 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The Education Department says students in short-term career and technical programs can now apply for federal education grants. The Pell Grants are designed to help the country's lowest-income students access schooling beyond high school with the help of federal aid. They're usually awarded to qualifying students who are pursuing undergraduate degrees or certificates. But under the new rule out this week, that money will also be available for students pursuing workforce training programs. The goal is to address labor shortages in healthcare and other high-demand industries. Hollywood's blockbuster season starts today, and NPR's Bob Mondello reports the industry is poised to have its best summer since the pandemic.
12: Hollywood always tries to have something for everyone, sometimes even a couple of somethings. And with Minions 7 and Toy Story 5,
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12: There are a lot of potential blockbusters. This summer has 57 films opening on more than 1,000 screens, up sharply from last year, which has analysts saying 2026 might just top the previous post-pandemic peak.
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12: The Barbenheimer summer of 2023. Bob Mondello, NPR News.
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26: Welcome to the New Yorker Radio Hour. I'm David Remnick. There will be a variety of celebrations to honor America's 250th anniversary this year. And much of it can be easily anticipated. Plenty of fireworks, buildings bathed in red, white, and blue lights, even a military parade. But something else is happening, something that probably would not be happening if anyone other than Donald Trump was in the White House.
27: It sounds crazy. I know it's going to be very high security and high stress and weird to have a fight at the White House in the middle of a war. But I would hope the war will be sorted out by June, but quite honestly, I'm not confident that that's going to be the case.
28: No.
29: Yeah.
28: No.
27: Yeah, so that would be weird.
28: Yeah. Having this
26: very That's Joe Rogan describing the upcoming fight on the South Lawn of the White House, put on by UFC, the Ultimate Fighting Championship. That's the Premier League for Mixed Martial Arts, where fighters call on a variety of styles from around the world, and it's arguably the most brutal professional sport and also one of the most popular. UFC was founded in 1993, but it wasn't a big success until Dana White took over as president of the company in 2001. It kept growing and growing until last year, the UFC cut a broadcast deal with Paramount for $7.7 billion. Dana White has also been friends with Donald Trump for a quarter century, and he's been one of the president's most influential supporters.
30: And we also have a man, Dana White, who has done some job. He's a tough guy.
26: I recently sat down with Dana White to find out more about his remarkable rise to prominence and his relationship with the president of the United States. I've got to figure that our audience, let me put it this way, not all of them,
0: watch UFC fights regularly. Right. Let's put it that way.
1: Yeah. But I think you would also be surprised in who is and who isn't a UFC fan.
0: So where does this all come from? We know about the origins of boxing. People have been fighting forever for sport and otherwise. This form of fighting comes from where?
1: In the early 90s, a bunch of television guys, local guy here from New York named Bob Meyerowitz, got together and said, let's answer the age-old question of which fighting style is the best. We put a boxer against a wrestler, kung fu versus karate, and, right. and all these type of things. And they did the first one, and it rivaled the WWE and boxing pay-per-views at the time. So they were like, wow, we got something here. So they did another one and another one. What they never realized at the time is that they were building a sport. And the answer to that age-old question is no one fighting style is the best. You have to have a little piece of everything
0: right.
1: to be a complete fighter. And Bruce Lee was saying that in the 60s.
0: So I went to see, when I was a kid, I went to see on close what was called closed circuit in a yep. movie theater, Muhammad Ali fight a Japanese Inoki was
1: yep.
0: his name.
1: That's
0: and,
1: right.
0: And the wrestler just stayed on his back and kept kicking Ali in the shins.
1: Yep.
0: It was not exciting, I got to tell you.
1: It's very true.
0: But UFC has what kind of rules? You get into this octagon, two men or two women, and then what?
1: So what you're saying is exactly right. When you started pitting style versus style, it wasn't very exciting. And there was a lot of stalling. And when we bought the UFC back in 2001, we ran toward regulation, meaning to have the athletic commissions in each state oversee us.
0: What are the rules for the uninitiated? Two fighters yeah. get into the octagon, this kind of padded ring with
1: right.
0: with a kind of a fence around
1: yep.
0: it. And then I've got these gloves that aren't quite boxing gloves on
1: right.
0: me. Maybe they protect my hands. Maybe they don't.
1: They do. That's right.
0: And then you just go in and you'll forgive me. You go to beat the living crap out of the other guy. What's allowed, what's not? Because in boxing, you can't hit below the belt.
1: Right.
0: There's
1: you
0: all
1: can't
0: kinds
1: do
0: of
1: that
0: rules.
1: Here. There's most of the same type of rules, except this can go to the ground where you can use submissions. You can strike on the ground.
0: What's a submission?
1: A submission is where probably
0: what used to be called the sleeper hold in
1: yeah,
0: professional wrestling.
1: That's what I was just going to yeah. say. Probably the best one is called the rear naked choke, where right. you get the choke in and the guy either taps out or he goes to sleep. Yeah. So the sleeper hold.
0: Goes to sleep is a euphemism.
1: No. So what you do is the choke closes the carotid arteries, which slows the blood flow to the brain and makes you go to sleep.
0: Okay. I think I just sensed a lot of people passing
1: yeah,
0: out at home.
1: So how dangerous is
0: this compared to boxing and the other martial arts?
1: This is how dangerous it is. 30 years, never had a death or serious injury. Cheerleading can't say that, okay? And 6 to 7 boxers die a year.
0: Nobody's ever died.
1: 30 years. When you spend the money on the proper medical attention before they get in, during the fight, and after the fight, you eliminate a lot of the risks in the sport.
0: What about injury down the line? We all know the effects of football, CTEs in the rest. And, you know, I've met a lot of boxers
1: yep.
0: who might have their wits about them when they're active, but years later, you've met them too.
1: Absolutely.
0: Floyd Patterson, Muhammad Ali, many, many other fighters that I've met and tried to interview. They've really lost it, and it's very clear that this is the result of, you know, just repetitive blows to the head.
1: Yep, absolutely.
0: Are you saying that UFC is free of that?
1: No. Anytime you're taking shots to the head, it is very bad for you.
0: So how do you justify it?
1: You don't. You know, you have grown adults who choose to do this for a living, and this is what they want to do. They make this. It's not like that thing that went on in the NFL where they thought helmets were protecting their brains,
0: right.
1: you know.
0: And they became a weapon.
1: That goes into this knows that getting punched in the head is bad for you.
0: Yeah. What's the appeal to you? How did you get into this?
1: So I was, a big fan of boxing and grew up loving boxing. It was my favorite sport. And I went to high school with these guys, the Fertitta brothers. They own Station Casinos in Las Vegas. Like
0: I grew up in the East Coast and then you moved to Las Vegas,
1: I
0: right?
1: moved to Las Vegas when I was in fifth grade. And I ended up going to high school with these guys. And one night, Frank Fertitta and I were at the Hard Rock in Las Vegas. And there was a fighter there named John Lewis who fought in the UFC. And he had a jiu-jitsu school. And Frank said, I've always wanted to learn jiu-jitsu. So we went over and talked to him. We set up a private lesson on Monday. And we became obsessed. We started training, you know, 4 or 5 times a week in jiu-jitsu. And through that, we started to meet a lot of the fighters that fought in the UFC. Mm-hmm. And we were blown away. Most of these guys, you know, it wasn't the same story as boxing. Boxing story is I came from the mean streets of such and such. And if it wasn't for boxing, I'd be dead or in jail.
0: Right.
1: The complete opposite with UFC fighters. Most of these,
0: why would that be?
1: Because when you think about if your parents put you in martial arts when you were young, your parents had money.
0: Yeah.
1: And a lot of these guys were college wrestlers. So they all went to college. Like Chuck Liddell. Do you know who Chuck Liddell is?
0: Yeah.
1: So
0: tell everybody.
1: The stereotypical ultimate fighter, if you saw him, he's got a mohawk, big, mean-looking guy with a Fu Manchu. He looks like an axe murderer, if you saw the guy. He graduated from Cal Poly with a degree in accounting. So these were the type of guys that were fighting in the UFC, and I thought that their stories were very interesting. And the truth is, if you've ever been to a UFC fight, anybody who's listening right now that's been, it is the most exciting live sporting event you will ever see. There's so many different ways to win and lose, and just the energy and the buzz inside the building is amazing.
0: What do you mean there's so many ways to win and lose?
1: So in boxing, I punch you to the head or body more times than you punch me to the head or body, and I win or I knock you out. In the UFC, you can do all of that too, but you can also kick, knee, elbow, punch. It can go to the ground where you fight for submission. So it's nonstop action.
0: Tell me this, Dana. I wrote a book about Muhammad Ali long ago. I think we both agree he might be the greatest even athlete who ever lived, certainly the most
1: or
0: exciting
1: human
0: in my lifetime, or human.
1: Yeah.
0: Who's the Muhammad Ali of the UFC in your estimation and why?
1: Well, we have a guy named Conor McGregor, who I would say is like our Muhammad Ali.
0: Right.
1: But if you're looking for your Michael Jordan, it would be John Jones, who is the greatest.
0: Now, why is that? Tell us about John Jones and why he.
1: So John Jones is undefeated still. He's never been beat, and he's moved up and down weight classes. It's very, very unique and hard to be undefeated in the UFC.
0: How did you buy UFC? Because you seem to, in retrospect, have bought it for a song.
1: Yeah, $2 million. So when we were training in jiu-jitsu,

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1: Of a wimp, God knows. Call MMA human cockfighting.
2: Right.
1: How do you respond to that?
2: Yeah. I think that without Senator John McCain, I probably wouldn't be sitting here having this conversation with you right now. You know,
1: tell me why.
2: You know, his stance on the UFC drove them toward, and not only them, but us when we bought it, toward regulation and being regulated by the athletic commissions in each state. This many people want to see a freak show. This many people want to see a real sport.
1: So what separated it from the old form to the new form? What were the regulations that were put into place? It used to be banned in 36 states.
2: Well, here's what happened. Well, think about this. It wasn't allowed on pay-per-view. You as a grown adult didn't have the option to buy it on porn was on pay-per-view. Mm-hmm. UFC was not allowed. So when we bought it for $2 million, our goal was to get it back on free television, which everybody thought was impossible.
1: So what were the regulations put into place so that it was no longer a freak show?
2: So what sort of tripped them up early was them sensationalizing it, like two men enter the octagon, one man leaves, the most brutal, bloody, violent sport in the world. You know, there are no rules. There's this, you know.
1: That's just hype.
2: Right.
1: You hear that in boxing, too.
2: But at the time, and I was involved in boxing, and when the first one was coming, nobody believed it was true. There's like, there's no way this could be real, that this is going to happen. And it was real. It did happen, and everybody tuned in because of the sensationalism. But that eventually ended up biting them in the end.
1: How so?
2: Because Senator John McCain went after it and said, this is disgusting. Think about at this time, and again, when you and I grew up, right? John Wayne movie. John Wayne would hit a guy. Right? Guy would go down. John Wayne didn't jump on top of him and start pounding him. He'd stand him back up and he'd hit him again. You didn't do that. You didn't jump on a guy when he was down. You didn't hit a man when he was down.
1: What do you tell the referees? At what point do the referees jump in and stop the proceedings? Because sometimes somebody will go down and then the other fighter will jump on him and start punching him mercilessly in the head.
2: Yep.
1: It's the fighter's job to keep going, I assume.
2: Well,
1: it's the referee's job to do what?
2: It's the fighter's job to protect himself at all times. And if the referee feels like he can't anymore and the fight needs to be stopped, he stops it. No different than boxing. Mm-hmm. I mean, you've seen some boxing fights where the guy's out on his feet.
1: Yeah, but I've seen some terrible, terrible
2: stoppages.
1: Refereeing.
2: I agree. You'll see it in the UFC, too. There's terrible refereeing sometimes in the UFC.
1: But you're saying it's terrible because they're too hesitant to stop it or too quick to stop it?
2: Both. So sometimes they're too quick, sometimes they're too late. You know, there's terrible refereeing in boxing, UFC, basketball, the NFL. I mean, you're always going to have some human error.
1: What is the breakdown of fans, men and women?
2: Well, a lot more women now than there was in the beginning. In the beginning,
1: because you have women fighters too.
2: My base was males 18 to 34. I mean, yeah. It was a no-brainer. Really, you know, I went through COVID. Right? I don't own brick and mortar. All I need to do is set up an octagon somewhere and beam it. You know, back then I was on ESPN, beam it to ESPN. And our business grew like 77% during COVID. And a lot of them were women.
1: Wow. I've noticed that there are a lot of foreign-born fighters in the UFC, and a lot of them come from Dagestan, Georgia, Chechnya, Uzbekistan. Is it a challenge to try to market the UFC when you have so many foreign fighters or it doesn't really matter?
2: No. You know, people ask me, what about language barriers? What about this? You can be a deaf mute, okay? If you are the baddest man or woman in the world, people want to watch you. If you have that Conor McGregor, that Muhammad Ali thing, I mean, that's just a—
1: Okay, tell me about
2: Conor. They're unicorns.
1: What does Conor McGregor have that separates him out?
2: He has that ability that when he walks into a room, people just, you know, are fascinated by them, to listen to them. They're funny. They have incredible magnetic personalities.
1: And they're real personalities, you know, or are they put on in the way that pro wrestlers of my childhood and then after?
2: Some really, are.
1: Yeah.
2: Some are, have the thing that they turn on when Conor McGregor has. Like Muhammad Ali was the same guy in the living room with his wife and kids that he was when you saw him.

0: on TV.
1: Yeah.
0: And Conor McGregor's the same.
1: Why do you think UFC has taken off now? What is it about the culture, the other sports, the media sphere? Why now?
0: Well, I have this philosophy that no matter what color you are, what country you come from, what language you speak, we're all human beings, and fighting's in our DNA. We get it and we like it. Even a sophisticated guy like you that writes for The New Yorker and whatever, if a fight broke out in here right now, it would create this sort of energy in here with you and I, and we'd be like, oh, wow. And we would watch the fight play out.
1: Right.
0: It's just in us. It's in us. Absolutely. 100%.
1: Is that something ugly in us?
0: I don't know about ugly. We're all fighters. Even everybody listening to this show right now, we get up every day and we battle something. We all have to fight. When you get out of bed every morning, life is standing right there to kick you in the face.
1: I've noticed. I've noticed. I'm speaking with Dana White, president and CEO of the Ultimate Fighting Championship. We'll continue in a moment. This is the New Yorker Radio Hour.
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3: 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In Maine, weather tonight, partial clearing, lows 47 to 54. And tomorrow, afternoon showers in the north, otherwise sunny skies with highs 72 to 81.
1: This is the New Yorker Radio Hour. I'm David Remnick. And I've been speaking today with Dana White, the president and CEO of UFC. Donald Trump was an early supporter of UFC when the league was just getting started in popularity. Dana White, in turn, has stumped for the president at many rallies, and he spoke on his behalf at the last three Republican national conventions, as well as at Trump's victory party in 2024. As Joe Rogan and many others are now wavering in their support for Trump, I asked Dana White how he feels about this second term. We'll continue our conversation now. Dan, I think you got to give me credit for going 17 minutes or whatever it is without mentioning Donald Trump's name. But you're associated with him.
0: I'm not associated with him. He's one of my very, very good friends.
1: Okay. You spoke for him at the nominating conventions.
0: Yep.
1: I think at the victory celebration, you were one of the speakers right there with him.
0: Which I didn't see coming. That was not planned.
1: Why? What? Tell me a bit about the origins of your relationship with Donald Trump. I don't know if it's political in origin or just maybe it's
0: furthest
1: just
0: thing from political.
1: Tell me.
0: So when we started this, all the things that we've talked about in buying and building the UFC. Now imagine if this wasn't allowed on pay-per-view.
1: Mm-hmm.
0: Imagine venues, right? Arenas. did not want us.
4: Yeah.
0: Right? What kind of people would show up to see an event like this, human cockfighting? So Donald Trump owned the Atlantic City casinos at the time, and he had us come to the Taj Mahal for the first fight that we did, UFC 30. We did UFC 30 and UFC 31 at the Taj Mahal.
4: What year is this?
0: 2001. Mm-hmm. He showed up for the first fight of the night and stayed till the end both times that we went there. And every good thing that ever happened to me in my career after that, he was always the first guy to reach out and say, congratulations. I always knew this was going to be big. I knew you were going to.
4: What did he like about it?
0: Well, I think he's a fight fan, you know. Mm-hmm. You want to talk about a fighter. I mean, that guy's a fighter. One of the, you know, most resilient human beings I've ever met in my life. And he, you know, he had the big Tyson fights and boxing matches at his place. So he's a fight fan. And the guy has always been a good friend to me. And then in 2015, when he decided he was going to run, he reached out to me and he said, I would be honored if you'd speak for me. Well, this is the way he said it. He called me and said, if you don't want to do this, I completely understand, but I would be honored if you would speak for me at the Republican convention. And well, everybody told me not to do it.
5: First, Donald has great business instincts. He supports businesses of all sizes. He'll make it possible for them to grow and succeed, which is the backbone of a strong economy. Second, Donald is a hard worker. This guy's going to get up there. He's going to roll up his sleeves. He will work with people, and he will put in the time to get things done. Third, for over 15 years, Donald Trump has been a loyal and supportive friend.
4: Well, Dana, tell me a little bit what your politics were like up until then, and what was your sense of his politics up until then?
0: I would say that my politics have always been common sense, down the middle, leaning a little left.
4: Mm-hmm.
0: That's what I would say I was.
4: In what sense?
0: In my 20s, my late teens and 20s, I spent in Massachusetts, which is mm-hmm. very liberal.
4: Mm-hmm.
0: I would consider myself a 80s, 90s Democrat.
4: Have you changed over time politically?
0: No, I haven't
4: so
0: changed.
4: So you remain a kind of center-left Democrat?
0: Yeah, I would, yeah. Yeah.
4: Do you talk politics with Trump, or did you before the first convention?
0: No.
4: That wasn't a currency of your conversation of your relationship.
0: If you look at any of my speeches at the conventions or any of that, I don't ever say the left is wrong or the left is bad or the left is this. I spoke about who he is as a person and as a friend and as a human being. Because a lot of the narrative that they put out there about him and who he is as a person is gross.
4: But
0: positively not true.
4: Okay, so let's dig into that a little bit.
0: Yeah.
4: I think it's fair to say that if he has that reputation, it doesn't come from outer space.
0: Oh, it does. It comes from politics. That's where it comes from. It comes
4: but doesn't
0: from
4: it come from some of his rhetoric and some of his way of treating people and talking about people?
0: No, I think that, listen, did I wish that back in the day he'd stay off Twitter a little bit more and things like, listen, he's a tough guy and he's not afraid to give his opinion. But he's been talking about politics since he was young. I mean, mm-hmm. if you look back at him, these things that he's a racist and he's a Nazi and he's this and that. I mean, Donald Trump, all this stuff's coming out now. You know, the Michael movie just came out, and you see all these videos now popping up of Trump defending Michael Jackson and the type of person that he was, and that Michael Jackson was around his children and around his family a lot.
4: Wait a minute, Dana. Michael Jackson, as talented as he was, as brilliant as he was a deeply, deeply flawed human being,
0: no
4: to
0: doubt
4: say the
0: about
4: least,
0: it.
4: And was abusive. Everything we know about him.
0: He was abusive.
4: Kids, yes, it's terrible.
0: I don't know if that's true. I don't know if that's true, but I can tell you that, you know, the president had a very good relationship with Michael Jackson and had Michael Jackson around his kids all the time mm-hmm. and, you know, defended him when that stuff was going down.
4: You ever talk politics with the president?
0: To call the guy a racist is crazy. He's not a racist. Well, furthest thing from
4: it. How do you look, I don't want to go on endlessly about Donald Trump because, you know, then that's all we'll do. But when he puts out a video that shows the Obamas as apes and then won't even apologize for it, you don't get the willies from that?
0: No. I've been around the guy so much and—
4: But that doesn't give you pause, Dana?
0: As far as what?
4: About his views of, just about his way he talks about other human beings, much less race.
0: But if that's the way he, if he was that type of a person, first of all, I became friends with this guy, never even imagining that he would be the president of the United States someday.
4: Right.
0: And if he was that type of person, I would never associate with that type of a person, no matter who he was or who he thinks he is.
4: But if he does that, how is he not that kind of person?
0: He's not.
4: But do you know something that I
0: know? But I think,
4: what you're telling me is that you kind of know, of course you know him better personally,
0: yeah.
4: But he's the most transparent personality we have in public
0: True.
4: Life. He talks to the press all the time. He's on social media all the time. It seems sometimes there's nothing that we don't know about him.
0: Very true.
4: So he's almost as apparent to me as he is to you.
0: And I don't know about the Obama thing to speak. To speak on, I've never seen it. I didn't know that, but I can tell you this: he's not a racist. He's not a fascist. He loves this country, and if you're an American, race, religion, whatever it is, President Trump is on your team. That I guarantee you.
4: There's another person you have a very close relationship with. In fact, you hired him as an announcer, color commentator, is Joe Rogan.
0: Mm.
4: Tell me about him, because I listen to him from time to time. I've written about him, but he's pretty. Now that he's hugely famous, he's kind of protective of him, of himself and his brand. Tell me about your relationship with him.
0: So when we bought the company was based here in New York. So I flew from Vegas to New York, got into the office, and I had to start cleaning out the office, and you know there were videotapes everywhere. So I had to figure out what was important to send back to Vegas and what I was going to throw away. So I literally watched hundreds of tapes. And one of the tapes that I popped in, the way that Joe spoke about the UFC and how fighters in the UFC would match up against some of these Hollywood action stars, I was like, this guy's great. This is exactly who I need.
4: Because his talent is what?
0: Talent is he's a martial artist.
4: Right.
0: Black belt in jiu-jitsu. So the hardest part in selling this thing, the Fertittas and I knew, everybody understands the stand-up. Punching and kicking, everybody gets. Right. But as soon as it hits the ground, people have no idea what's going on.
4: What do you mean?
0: As far as setting up submissions, like you said, the sleeper hold.
4: It's more hidden and more complicated.
0: Yeah. The technical side of the ground game. Joe was brilliant, and he's a really good speaker.
4: Mm-hmm.
0: So he could walk you through what was happening seconds before it even happened. And he was great at speaking publicly about the UFC.
6: And UFC commentator and all-round personality, Joe Rogan. Joe, let me start with you. Will mixed martial arts peak and fall like kickboxing, or will it become a permanent part of the sports culture?
7: Well, I certainly think it's a permanent part of the sports culture. It's a much more exciting sport than any of the other combat sports that are out there right now. And that's why it's here, and that's why it's the fastest growing sport in the world.
0: So when we first bought the company, I flew all over the country meeting with editors of newspapers. Because remember, newspapers were the king then.
4: Right.
0: So all these guys were 60 to 65 years old that I was talking to. All they cared about was ball and stick sports and sometimes boxing. You know what I mean? And the truth of the matter was there was no room for UFC in the papers.
4: Mm-hmm.
0: So I had to buy my way onto radio. Radio was still
4: radio,
0: very relevant then. So we would do these satellite radio tours. And what we learned is fighters are not good radio. All right? They'd show up late.
4: Uh-huh.
0: They'd still sound like they were sleeping. There was nothing exciting. So me and Joe Rogan had to do all these radio tours. Now, we're on the West Coast.
4: Yeah.
0: We had to wake up at 3 o'clock in the morning because they're going to drop us into the East Coast at 6 o'clock drive time. So then we'd go East Coast, Midwest, and then the tour would end on the West Coast. Our start all started on radio.
4: So he went, he worked for you for quite a while, and then he obviously has his podcast, which is gigantic. My understanding is that you were instrumental in getting him to endorse Donald Trump this last time around. Tell me that story.
0: Yeah, so I tried to connect him and Trump, you know, for like probably 6 years.
4: Was Rogan wary of Trump in some way? Yeah. Why?
0: Rogan didn't want to be political. He did not want to get into politics. He did not want to be political. And his thing was all, but then he had Bernie Sanders on. And, you know.
4: That's right. He was kind of pro-Bernie Sanders.
0: Very. Yeah. And, you know, and even when I talked to him about Trump going on the podcast, he says, well, okay, well, I'm going to invite Kamala too.
4: Yeah.
0: Oh, cool. Get it. Love it. And early on, I started telling the president, if you stay on Fox and only Fox, you're going to lose. Because most of the people on Fox are already voting for you, and every other network says horrible things about you. You got to start getting into podcasts.
4: And who is he going to reach when he goes on Joe Rogan, in your view?
0: Well, it wasn't just Joe Rogan. It was other podcasters, which
4: right.
0: He was picking me up in Las Vegas, and we were flying to Arizona for a rally. And there's a group called the Nelk Boys that I had created a relationship with. They're young kids that do pranks, and they're YouTubers, influencers. And I called Jared Kushner, and I said, I want to bring this group of kids, the Nelk Boys, on Air Force One with us to Arizona. And Jared Kushner says, well, you're asking him that. I'm not. And so I called him, and he said, yeah, let's do it. We get in there, and these guys were all excited because they're Trump fans, and, you know, they're kids, so they're, you know, at one point he looks like at me and he's like, are you kidding me right now? Are you serious? And we're all in there taking pictures. To his brilliance, we go to the rally. He does the rally and he's leaving the stage and the YMCA thing's playing and he sees one of the kids whose name is Steve Will Do It. And he's going crazy. The president calls him up on stage with him and the whole crowd erupts and they start doing the YMCA thing. It was the most viral thing on the internet that day. And then he got it. The power of these kids that most people don't know.
4: Right.
0: You know, the media is all starting to get into it now, which the.
4: Right. It's not 60 Minutes. It's not the mainstream newspaper.
0: By the time the media catches up, it's, you know,
4: it's over.
0: Yeah. So we, then we got him on their podcast. And the podcast did something like 8 million views in 4 hours. He got it.
4: If I understand, you called Rogan as the campaign between Kamala Harris and Donald Trump was winding down. You called Rogan, I think, and you said, are you going to endorse or not? What happened?
0: Yes.
4: Tell me about that conversation.
0: I was flying to Mar-a-Lago, me and Frank Fertitta, for election night. And he had done the podcast, and the podcast was blowing up, pulling huge numbers. And I texted him and said, are you voting for Trump? And he said, yes. I said, then endorse. Why have you not endorsed him?
4: What'd he say?
0: He said, oh, I'm just busy. I'm this, I'm that.
4: I'm busy.
0: Yeah.
4: He said, I'm busy?
0: Yeah.
4: Please.
0: Yeah.
4: So what happened?
0: He endorsed.
4: You think, so that was you. It's on you.
0: Is it on me?
4: But you gave him the extra shove.
0: Yeah, well, I had been working on him for a few years.
4: So now, these days, I'm sure you've noticed, he's pretty critical of Trump. Now, he was thrilled to see him endorse hallucinogens and Ibogaine. But he's been very tough on him on a number of issues, including ICE, the war in Iran. Do you agree with Rogan on this?
0: I think that anybody who is the president of the United States, you're never going to agree with 100% of what they do.
4: But what do you disagree with Donald Trump?
0: Me and Donald Trump are friends.
4: I get. So you have this, you're saying we're friends.
0: I don't have a transactional relationship with Donald Trump.
4: I get that, but you don't want to express any disagreement, be honest with me, between on the air.
0: No, I it's not that, I just told you before, I wish I could take his Twitter away, you know, sometimes in the past. I know who this guy is. And
4: do you agree with him on Iran?
0: But we, I don't know. I mean, I'm not a political guy. I'm not a political guy.
4: You're speaking at the conventions, you're at the, you know, triumphant victory party.
0: And what did I say? What did I say when I was at those?
4: No, they were congratulatory. Parties. They were personal for sure. 100%. They weren't policy-oriented speeches.
0: They were absolutely personal speeches. They weren't political in any way, shape, or form.
4: It would be disloyal, you're saying.
0: What would be?
4: To criticize him in any
0: no,
4: way.
0: No, no, no. Not to criticize him. I'm not saying that I agree with all his policies.
4: But you want to keep that general, not specific, is what you're saying.
0: Me, personally? Yeah. You know what I do? I can control my little world that I live in my bubble, my employees, my fighters, my family, and my friends.
4: You're about to have an extraordinary event in Washington. You're going to celebrate the 250th anniversary of the Declaration of Independence with a UFC fight event on the White House lawn. And I've heard the weigh-ins may take place at the Lincoln Memorial. Is that true?
0: Correct.
4: Tell me about that event, its origins, and what you hope to do.
0: Yeah, so we were at a fight, and I can't remember if it was in New Jersey or Miami, we being me and the president. And he leans over to me in the middle of the fight and goes, "We should do a fight at the White House." I said, "Yes. Yes, we should. I'm in. I'm in." And he's like, "I think it would be great to have an event, for America's 250th. And so literally that was a Saturday. On Monday, the White House started calling saying, "Let's start getting the logistics."
4: And you're in charge.
0: Set up and yeah.
4: How's it going to work? Who are you going to have fight?
0: So every fight actually means something and matters in the division. Two world titles on the line. And stylistically, it should be a great fight.
4: What's it going to look like? I've seen sketches.
0: Yeah. So
4: it looks like a fight in outer space with the White House there.
0: So here's what happened. And the reason that it looks like that is I don't want to see a light, a screen, a microphone. All I want to see is the White House, the entire White House, and the monument if the fight goes the other way. Mm-hmm. So we had to build this thing that we are calling the Claw. It is the lighting grid.
4: How many people are going to be in the stands around it?
0: So there will be a little over 4,000. The president has 1,000 tickets. I have 200 tickets, and Ari Emanuel has 200 tickets. And the rest are going to all the different branches of the military of the 4,000 people that will be there. And then in the Ellipse, which is a park right across the street from the White House, there'll be 85,000 people.
4: So how are you going to broadcast this?
0: So we just signed a new 7-year deal with Paramount Plus, and all of our content is there.
4: Do you notice people on the other side of the aisle, Democrats, liberals, trying to show up at UFC fights, befriend you, or are you concerned that you have a kind of partisan image?
0: No, we haven't had anybody, but...
4: And why do you suppose that is?
0: I would never disrespect or turn anybody away.
4: I get that, but it's interesting to see them show up at Joe Rogan's microphone, and they might go to a baseball game or might go to a World Series game or an NBA playoff game, but they're keeping their distance from UFC?
0: Yeah, I don't think they're keeping their distance. I think that the difference with President Trump is he was a day one fan. I mean, this guy's been a fan since day one, gave us that opportunity to come to the Taj Mahal. And you saw it with Obama. Obama's a fan of the NBA. Mm-hmm. So he showed up at NBA games and
4: not UFC.
0: Yeah,
4: has Obama been to
0: Bush
4: UFC?
0: Too? I mean, Bush is a baseball fan.
4: No, Bush, I know, but Trump, has Obama or ever showed up at a UFC fight? I'm just curious.
0: No. Yeah. No, but at the inauguration, I was sitting behind all the ex-presidents.
4: I saw that.
0: Yeah, and there was some things that went out online that said, "Oh, look at Dana mad dogging Obama and all this other stuff." President Obama turned around and said to me, "Congratulations on all your success. I'm really happy for you." And I said, "Thank you, Mr. President."
4: That must have made you feel
0: good. Yeah, it was great. Yeah.
4: UFC President and CEO Dana White. This is the New Yorker Radio Hour. Stick around.
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0: This is the New Yorker Radio Hour. I'm David Remnick. We'll return to my conversation now with UFC President Dana White. He made headlines recently for attending a different kind of D.C. event. He was at the White House Correspondents' Dinner where a would-be shooter was taken down by Secret Service. And White's reaction to it all was unusual.
1: They were screaming, "Get down." I didn't get down. It was f***ing awesome. I literally took every minute of it in, and it was a pretty crazy, unique experience.
0: Here's the rest of my conversation with Dana White. You were just at the White House Correspondents' Dinner, and you were quoted as saying, and I don't want to take this out of context,
2: but let me tell you.
0: You said, "It was awesome."
2: Yeah.
0: Now, that could have been, it was pretty horrible. What did you mean by "it was awesome"?
2: So, I was sitting there talking to Pete Hegseth.
0: The Secretary of Defense.
2: Yes.
0: Or War, depending on your.
2: Yes. Yeah. And, you know, we were talking about all this fascinating stuff, and all of a sudden.
0: Well, you can't go that fast. What was the fascinating stuff
2: you were talking about? We were talking about Iran and what's going on over there.
0: And what was he telling you?
2: I'll leave that alone. So
0: I make a living at this.
2: I understand, sir. I understand. All of a sudden, you start hearing just crashing, like plates and dishes and glasses. And turn around, and what looked like 50 Secret Service guys kicking tables over, running on the top of tables, and they're screaming, "Everybody get on the ground." And I was like, "Oh, my God." Then I watched them pull Vance and Trump off the stage. They clear the stage, and then literally the entire stage are guys with guns with lights on them pointed at us.
0: Right.
2: Now, the Secret Service guys are coming toward our table. I was the first table in front of the stage, and we don't know what's going on. Is there a shooter? Is there a bomb? And just the adrenaline in your body, and mine anyway, was off the charts. I mean, it was. They're saying, "Get down, get down." First of all, I'm never a get down kind of guy, okay? That's never going to happen. If there's something going on here, I got a bad news for my family. It's going to be a closed casket, okay? Because I'm not getting shot in the back laying on the ground. And these guys came in, and how fast they moved through this place. It was just, now being another man, tell me the greatest movie you ever saw with those type, just on steroids. I mean, it was now to
0: Dana, it wasn't a movie.
2: I know, which made it even greater. And when it was over, I was like, for 4 hours, I was bouncing off the walls. I was just, and
0: what did Hegseth do?
2: The fact
0: did,
2: that
0: with Hegseth, they dragged off.
2: Let me tell you what Hegseth didn't do. He didn't get on the ground either. Uh-huh. He was sitting right next to me, and then his wife was with him, and then he ended up taking his wife out of there.
0: But you stayed.
2: Oh yeah. Well, I had to stay. No, nobody
0: could drag you.
2: Yeah.
0: Off.
2: No, nobody dragged me off. Yeah. We had to stay in there. And I'll tell you this too. So you had the who's who from politics, the who's who from the media, and the who's who in business in this room,
0: mm-hmm.
2: and lots of far left liberal media, which were a lot of women. None of these women were screaming. None of these women were getting, you know, overly excited about this thing. And then when it was over and we knew that the threat was over, you know, everybody just started getting together and talking. It was pretty badass and pretty impressive.
0: You weren't scared at all?
2: Never.
0: Not even for Trump's sake or?
2: No, they had the
0: You thought that was
2: they had
0: control.
2: Them out of there pretty quick.
0: Yeah.
2: And
0: what did you think Trump was going to say that night about the press?
2: Well, he tried to come back. He wanted to finish it. He wanted to do, you know, the event, and Secret Service wouldn't let him. You know, I'm sure there were a lot of far left women in there that probably don't like me or, you know, or think that I, you know.
0: What counts for far left for you? What do you mean?
2: You know, in the media, yeah. CNN. We all got together after that, mm-hmm. and everybody was talking, and there's just this level of camaraderie and just that
0: buzz.
2: Holy shit, yeah. what we just went through kind of thing. And, you know, the fact that you could experience something like that and nobody got hurt, but to be in it and see it play out like you would see in a movie, but actually experience it was hopefully a one of one, but an incredible experience.
0: Have you talked to President Trump since then?
2: I was with him last night. I had dinner with him last night.
0: And how'd that dinner go? What'd you talk about?
2: It was great. Well, there were other people at the he opened the Rose Garden last night, and he had his first dinner out there. And I flew in and had dinner with him and then flew here.
0: What do you talk about?
2: You know, he and I just talk about anything that you would normally talk to your friend about. What's new? How's the family? Movies? How you been? He looked great. He looks like he's in good shape right now. And
0: so you don't buy the business of these, you know, he's around 80 and it's not easy being president. It's not easy being 80. And then his health is lousy. You don't see that.
2: His health is far from lousy.
0: Tell me
2: far
0: about
2: from
0: that.
2: Lousy. And this isn't the Biden, you know, buddies of his backing him up saying he's whatever. He looks like he's in better shape than the last time I saw him. And, you know, he was on point last night.
0: Do you worry about his presidency? His popularity is at a record low for other presidents, too. Where do you think he is at this point?
2: You know, I think that he's got three more years left. And again,
0: two and a half, but who's counting?
2: You judge him when it's over, when his run is over and he moves on and you look back at what he accomplished and what he's done. You know, I think there's a lot of things that he's obviously never going to get credit for because, you know, if you don't like him, you don't like him. But
0: what do you give him credit for as president?
2: Securing our borders. Mm-hmm. I mean, how do you not give him credit for that? The Middle East. Look at the work he did in the Middle East during his first term. And
0: you're referring to the Abraham Accords.
2: Yeah, of course.
0: And now?
2: I mean, the Middle East is a tricky place to navigate. And I think he does a better job than most.
0: I get the sense, Dana, that to some degree you'll be glad not to have to answer questions about Donald Trump when he's out of office.
2: No, I think
0: that you want to be a loyal friend.
2: No, when it comes
0: to the specifics of his politics, you'd rather, I get it.
2: No.
0: Am I wrong?
2: No, not at all.
0: Go ahead.
2: People can ask me about Donald Trump for the rest of my life.
0: Right.
2: And I'll tell you all the great things that I love about this guy. What I'll be happy to be out of is politics. Yeah, I don't want to talk about politics, whether they're his, Obama's, this guy, that guy, none of them.
0: Now, you made a huge deal with the UFC.
2: A huge deal.
0: How much did you come away with?
2: $7.7 billion.
0: You, personally?
2: Oh, no. The company, yeah.
0: And how about you?
2: Yeah. I do really well. I do really well.
0: Are you a billionaire now?
2: No.
0: You're close. And you recently—
2: I spend too much money. I'll never be a billionaire.
0: It's really funny. But I've watched you play poker on television and other games of chance— And the bets on the table are in the hundreds of thousands of dollars and sometimes on a single bet over $1 million if they'll take the bet.
2: Right.
0: Are you out of your mind?
2: Yes.
0: You're married, right?
2: Yes.
0: How does your wife feel about these bets?
2: Yeah, you know, my wife's doing okay too. You know, we don't have a lot to complain about.
0: No, but you know that in the end the house wins, right?
2: Yeah. And in the end you only live once. I just went to the Kentucky Derby for the first time with my wife and kids. And
0: did you put down a bet?
2: I did, yeah.
0: How'd you do?
2: I didn't do well. I didn't do.
0: How much
2: did
0: you put down?
2: I put down $70,000.
0: Now, how big is gambling in your line of business with UFC?
2: It's big, yeah.

0: I mean, betting on fights, sports betting, period, is massive right now. How do you do not sports bet, though.
1: But how do you ensure – how do you keep it clean? How do you keep it on the up and up?
0: Yeah, we've had those problems, not with the mob or any of that kind of stuff, but we've had
1: a couple
0: of betting issues, yeah. But mm-hmm. we have a company called U.S. Integrity that watches this type of stuff. And
1: that's a private company that
0: – yeah, they let us know whenever
1: – the state doesn't get involved?
0: No. So we had an issue where we saw some irregular betting going on,
1: right?
0: And we called the FBI.
1: So tell me the story. What does irregular betting mean in this context?
0: It means when you have a fight that isn't like the main event, and the line starts to move a lot.
1: But that's the indicator in fighting, that the line moves, so there's the suspicion that somebody's about to throw a fight.
0: 100%. There's something fishy going on when an undercard fight and a line starts moving.
1: Particularly the undercard, not the headliner.
0: Yeah, because the headliners are very high profile and lots of people are betting on it. And, it can happen there too, but it's a lot more noticeable when it happens on a prelim fight.
1: Now, you're also in the boxing business. You've just recently launched a new boxing company called
0: Zuffa.
1: Zuffa. What does Zuffa mean, by the way?
0: To fight in Italian.
1: Oh, okay.
0: Yeah.
1: My impression has been that with some exceptions in recent years, boxing is certainly not what it was in the 50s and 60s and 70s. And
0: 80s or 90s.
1: Or 80s yeah. or 90s. Is boxing declining? And if so, why are you getting into it?
0: Yeah. I think that boxing has been broken for a long time for a lot of different reasons. And I love the sport. And I've always talked about jumping in and trying to sort of put my spin on boxing and try to see what I could do with it. And everything in life is about timing, and the timing just worked out, mm-hmm. In the last year. And so far, so good. I'm having fun with it. What I want to do is try to rip it apart, build it from the ground up, and see what I can do with it over the next, 5 years.
1: Got it. All right. I hope you come back. This was fun.
0: I'd love to. Thanks for having me.
1: Dana White, President and CEO of the Ultimate Fighting Championship. I'm David Remnick. Thanks for listening, and see you next time.
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3: 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In Maine, weather tonight, partial clearing, lows 47 to 54. And tomorrow, afternoon showers in the north, otherwise sunny skies, high 72 to 81. 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
4: Gary did not want to become a football player. No interest in the game at all. He was a timid kid, the kind of kid who, in baseball, would close his eyes when he was up at bat. He was so scared of getting hit by the ball. But when you're in high school, your personality's still up for grabs. And at Gary's high school, there was not one person, but two people with a very different vision of who he was. They were assistant high school football coaches and very noticeable, big personalities, and they were twins.
5: And I didn't really know their name. I'd seen them around. They were super handsome and in great shape. I mean, they were ripped and they would wear Gold's Gym tank tops and jams, these shorts, these Hawaiian shorts, they would wear those, and they had really long hair, and they were very charming, charismatic, funny, and they were known as the Jetsons, which was this self self-proclaimed nickname, I think.
4: Wait, they called themselves the Jetsons? They referred to themselves?
5: Yeah, because the Jetsons was people from the future, and they felt that they were like that. They were definitely the first people I ever noticed who referred to themselves in the, is it the third person?
4: Yeah.
5: Say, the Jetsons are coming to get you. The Jetsons will see you. The Jetsons.
4: That's what they would
5: sometimes
4: say.
5: Sometimes they would say, Johnny Jetson will be with you today. Joe Jetson will be with you tomorrow.
4: They're like magical figures.
5: Yeah, they really were.
4: And these magical figures, these assistant football coaches, they gave Gary his own nickname in the fall of junior year. It was not a glittery name like the Jetsons. Kind of the opposite, actually. Waste, they called him.
5: As in waste of talent? To like goad man to playing football.
4: They told him that football would get him a college scholarship. It would get him girls. They said the newspaper would write about him. They wanted him on the team so badly because Gary was a giant compared to most of the kids playing football back then. This was in Peabody, Massachusetts, a Boston suburb near Salem, in the late 80s. Most high school players back then were 5'9", 5'10". Gary was 6'6", 200 pounds, and he was athletic, played basketball on his high school team. Those coaches scolded him for his complete lack of aggression and for crying. What he really loved doing was art projects, going to the arts and crafts store, reading. He kept an enormous stuffed animal collection in his room, even in high school. He was also pretty depressed at the time. Gary's a comedian today, Gary Gulman. And on stage, when he tries to describe what he was like as a kid.
5: I talk about being Charlie Brown. I say, picture my childhood, Charlie Brown, if Snoopy had died. That was my childhood. I felt so sorry for him. I identify
4: Charlie Brown, like the whole point of his character is that he's sad and lonely.
5: Yeah.
4: But even that wasn't lonely enough. You have to kill off his dog.
5: Yes. Yes.
4: So when the Jetsons started telling him that they were going to make him into a star, he laughed it off. He liked the attention from the Jetsons, sure, but he did not consider this seriously at all. Football seemed brutal. Just nonstop, violent physical contact. He did not think he could cut it. Guys he knew who played football, they were so tough. Gary, on the other hand, he got picked on, he got bullied. He was bullied out of Little League. So football? No way. And then his junior year ended, and just a couple days into summer break, it was June, 6:30 in the morning, he got a phone call. Woke him up. It's the Twins.
5: They said, Gullman, this is the Jetsons. Meet us at the Universe Gym at 7:30. We are going to train the Gullman this summer and get the Gullman a scholarship and make the Gullman into a star. By the end of the summer, you will be 245 pounds and ripped like Arnold.
4: It was so weird and bold. And on the spur of the moment, he figures, what the hell? And he has this thought that you have sometimes as a kid. He thinks, these adults say I can do this. Maybe they're right.
5: They were so convincing. They were so convincing.
4: And then there was a part of you that thought, like, yes, magical man.
5: It was intoxicating.
4: It was.
5: Because they were so cool. And my entire life, my family was more of a don't get your hopes up type of attitude, a philosophy of things don't always work out the way you want them to. And so it was a very negative house. And I remember asking them, I said, you guys really think I'm gonna play on this high school football team? I don't have that much experience. And they're answering, should I swear or just...
4: Say what really happened.
5: Every single time I would ask them any kind of question, they'd say, yeah. And not everybody was using that expression back then. That was the first instance of somebody saying that to me instead of don't get your hopes up and we'll see. It was, yeah. And I was like, oh my gosh, these guys are so, so exciting. And they believe in me.
4: So that summer, every morning, he works out with the Jetsons from 7:30 to 9:30. Then they take him to a diner and they buy him a big breakfast with eggs and other proteins. At night, sometimes they teach him running routes. Remember, Gary had never played football. And it was just like the Jetsons said.
5: It was incredible. It was like a Rocky montage. I was getting stronger and bigger, and they would say things. They had this thing, the Gull Man is getting huge! The Gull Man is getting huge!
4: And so by the end of the summer, how did you look?
5: Oh, I looked fantastic, man. I'd grown my hair long like them, and clothes started to look really cool on me. They were, as I was filling out, and they were right. I weighed 240 pounds. I could bench press 225 pounds. I ran a 4.8 40, which was very impressive to everybody. Everything about me had changed physically. I had built this really great costume.
4: Why do you say costume?
5: Because it covered up who I really was. I was still the same Gary who cried at movies.
4: So you have this man costume,
5: yeah,
4: that yes. you're wearing, which yes. is your new body.
5: Yes. I feel terrific.
4: And as it came time to start practices, you would think that he would be psyched to use this new body that he had created for the purpose it had been made for. Like, okay, he's Captain America, it's World War II, bring on the Nazis. But in fact, he was terrified of just getting hit, of the physical contact that's just built into football. And a week before practice, he talks to a friend and he says to the friend he doesn't think he can do it. He doesn't think he can go through with it. Should he call the Jetsons and tell him he's thought it over? It's not for him.
5: I'll never forget what he said. He said, Gary, they will kill you. They spent their entire summer training you and feeding you. You can't. You have to go through with this.
4: So he did. He went through with it. But the problem was, as John Jetson put it, he was a daisy in a field of weeds, a lamb among conquerors. You can put a kid into a tough guy costume, but it doesn't always make him into a tough guy. And of course, adults are always trying to convince kids and inspire kids about who they can be. That's what good parents do. That's what good teachers do. But some kids, like Gary, just have trouble going along with the plan. They want to please the adults. They want to do what they're asked. But all the while, they genuinely wonder, can they actually become the person the adults are telling them to become? Is that them? Is that who they should be? And it's totally confusing for them. The adults in their lives seem to know what they're talking about. They're adults, for God's sake. They're supposed to know better. But the kids end up wondering in a really primal way, who am I? Well, from WBEZ Chicago, it's This American Life. I'm Ira Glass. Our show today in two acts. In the second act, adults make it so a woman can't even decide what is true about some of the most basic facts about her own history. And act one is going to be Gary's story, which we're calling Jersey Shore. That's going to happen after a quick break. Stay with us.

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2: This American Life. Today's show is a rerun, Act One. So Gary Goldman went to his first football practice, and it was just as bad as he imagined it would be. Guys rushing him, smash into him on every play. It's totally painful. He's completely miserable, bruised. He was in this one play.
3: This guy hit me helmet to helmet, and it was so loud, like a gunshot, and everybody noticed it, and they called it a biz. And the way it got its name was they said, and the Jetsons told me this, they said the biz is the sound that it makes when you get hit in the head during a game, which is bzzz. And each week, the guy who had the best hit on somebody else would get this T-shirt called the Biz of the Week T-shirt. And now we know that these things, these bizzes, they were concussions. But at the time, in 1988, the concussion protocol was pretty much, you good? You good? And that first time that I got bizzed, the Jetsons were so proud of me. They high-fived me and they patted my head. The gull man got bizzed, his first biz. I was laughing along with them, but I was like, I hope that never happens again.
2: So every day, Gary would show up at practice and hated it. Until, finally, they started to play real games. And these are just preseason scrimmages, but they're against other high schools. There's a crowd in the stands. That changed everything. From the very first time they put him in on offense.
3: They set up a play for me. It's this pass where they just throw it over the middle. They throw it up high. Nobody can reach as high as I can jump. I catch it. It takes a couple of guys to bring me down just because I'm big and I want to run away from contact. Like, there were fans and they were cheering. I will say that was exhilarating.
2: Coaches try him out on defense. He barely knows what he's doing. And he sacks the other side's quarterback.
3: I had no technique.
2: Yeah.
3: But I was just so much bigger than this kid that he couldn't outrun me because he wasn't as fast as me and he wasn't as strong as me. So I was able to wrestle him to the ground.
2: Opening game of the real season, the coaches start him. This newbie player, he sacks the opposing quarterback right away. And on offense?
3: They threw me the ball three times. I caught every single one. I mean, that night I go to my first high school party. I'd never
2: really?
3: Gone to a high school party. And it was such a letdown. Because you see high school parties in movies, they're so exciting and there's sex.
2: Yeah.
3: And I just sat on a couch because I didn't drink. And it was an incredible letdown. But I was invited.
2: But
3: I was very excited.
2: That's what's important.
3: Yes.
2: You were there.
3: At the
2: now,
3: party.
2: You were there at the bad party.
3: Yeah.
2: You made it.
3: And then Sunday night, the night before school, a local newspaper reporter called me and interviewed me about this game. He said that I was the talk of the town, and it talked about how everybody knew the ball was coming to me and they couldn't stop me. And just like the Jetsons had said, there are going to be newspaper articles. There was a newspaper article in the Salem Evening News the next day that called me Mr. Raw Potential.
2: Wow.
3: Yeah.
2: And it did not last. The season opener, his first great game, was also his last great game. Opposing quarterbacks learned to stay away from the side of the line that Gary was on, so he wasn't sacking anyone anymore. And after this one time when Gary fumbled the ball on a big play at the goal line, suddenly he says they stopped sending him out for passes. So no more heroic catches. He wasn't making big plays. He was not living up to all that bright potential. And some dark part of his personality kicked in. Like maybe he was a waste after all. The man costume had fooled them for a while, but he was still the same person he'd always been. He started to dread practices and games.
3: I would throw up before every game on the sideline. I would throw up because I was overcome by nerves and anxiety. I started to feel really lousy about myself, and my grades suffered, and I just knew that I was starting to disappoint these guys. And they never said anything. To their credit, they never said, "Wow, we really had high hopes for you." It just, it sounds crazy. I still have nightmares about it.
2: His plan back then was make it through the season, one game a week, never play again.
3: And in the middle of this, a college football coach came into our locker room and introduced himself to me at my locker. And that was sort of a what the hell is going on here?
2: Introduced himself to you, you mean?
3: Yeah.
2: And said what?
3: He said, you had a great game, which I hadn't, and I am an assistant at Dartmouth College, and we'd love for you to take a visit to Dartmouth.
2: Okay, here's the thing that Gary didn't know or understand at the time. As disheartened as he was, his coaches did not think he was having a bad season. Sure, they weren't sending him out for passes, but the main reason for that, John Jetson told me on the phone, wasn't the fumble that Gary had made, like Gary obsessed over. It was that the quarterback couldn't throw reliable passes. Their team wasn't that good that year. The Jetsons still saw Gary as a diamond in the rough. Gary was doing everything they asked, ran his plays well, was more reliable than most of the team. And so, the coaches did what they did with any player with a ton of potential. They took video of Gary's best game, that great first game, made a bunch of copies, and sent it around to colleges. And after seeing that video, a parade of recruiters showed up at Gary's school. He'd get called out of class to meet them. He was approached by Harvard, Holy Cross, UMass, University of New Hampshire, University of Maine, and some top Division I-A schools, Syracuse, and Boston College, his favorite, who'd recently won the Cotton Bowl.
3: I mean, they were big-time football, and they had Heisman Trophy winner Doug Flutie. He was the hero to everybody in my neighborhood.
2: And what do you remember of, like, them recruiting you?
3: I remember this man who I had seen on TV because he had recruited Doug Flutie, and he was a New England celebrity. His name was Jack

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1: Which meant a scholarship I'm gonna offer you. And he said something to the effect of, you're 17 years old, or maybe I was 18. He said, you have an NFL body. And I remember thinking, wow, I've really fooled another one. And part of me was thinking I was afraid this was going to happen because I'm going to have to take the scholarship and I know I'm going to be in over my head. And then the other side of it was, this is so exciting and somebody believes in me. And
2: did part of you feel like, oh my God, I'm going to be playing for this incredible coach? Whatever problems I had in high school, this guy is the guy. He's a genius. He's going to fix whatever problem I had. I'm going to be a star.
1: Yeah.
2: So he takes the scholarship. He says he has no idea how he would have paid for college without a football scholarship. He works out all summer, and by the time he gets to training camp, he was bigger than ever. 260 pounds. His speed and strength, one of the best on the team. But it's clear right away.
1: I just felt so small. I mean, these guys really were supermen. Their aggressiveness, their strength, it wasn't the same sport. And it was quite clear early on to the other players that I wasn't like them. I didn't talk like...
2: Oh, is that true?
1: Yeah. And I could be pushed around, and I could be bullied. There were guys who were going to go on to the NFL. There was one player who played for the Vikings, and I remember one time I was lollygagging on a play, and he hit me and bizzed me, and he said to me afterwards, and he was his nickname on the team was the Maniac, which you really have to do something impressive to get a nickname like that amongst these lunatics. He said to me, he said, you can't just stand there like that. I could have killed you. In the nicest way possible, he said that he had let up, even though he had hit me harder than I'd ever been hit in my life.
2: Gary went into a full-blown depressive crisis. Not eating when he should have been eating like a horse. Sleeping all the time. Crying.
1: The prevailing thing going on in my head is, I want to kill myself. I'm worthless. I'm useless. Everybody hates me.
2: Did you have this feeling of like, oh, well, I'm actually like as strong as any of these guys. Like, you're stronger than most of them. You're faster than most of them. I should be as good. Did you have a feeling of like, well, if I just psych myself up in the right way, I'm going to be able to do this?
1: Well, I knew who I was. And the problem is, I know who I am and I hate him. I hate him. He's so weak and he disappoints and he lets down. And I just wanted to go back to the room and sleep and cry. Yeah.
2: Did you have your stuffed animals with you?
1: No, but I had brought my blankie. Like, I grew up with a blankie that was in my crib and I could never sleep without it. But it was like this thing that I was so ashamed of and never spoke about really to anybody, because I thought that if anybody ever found that out, they would just feel like, this guy's insane and also a woman.
2: Did you have a roommate?
1: I had a roommate, yeah.
2: That you had to hide the blankie from?
1: Yeah, yeah.
2: And you would call it the blankie, not the blanket.
1: No, I referred to him. I called him Blanky.
2: And whatever happened to it?
1: Oh, I still have it. It's on my pillow right now in Harlem. Yeah.
2: Wait, seriously?
1: Yeah.
2: Wait, how old are you?
1: I'm 48.
2: Do you need it?
1: No, but I love it. It's there with the pillow. I put it in my computer bag so I can carry it on planes when I travel.
2: And is it a comfort?
1: Yeah, it's a comfort. It helps me sleep. I don't know how common it is, and the fact that you keep asking me questions about it makes me think it's really odd.
2: I'm not trying to blankie shame you. I'm not. Anyway, back in college, first time Gary goes home for the weekend, he stays in his room, cries and sleeps, and won't talk to anybody. And his brother suggests he find a therapist. The football team actually has counseling services set up for anybody who needs it, and when he gets back to school, Gary meets with the therapist, who asked him a lot of questions.
1: And he said, point blank, he said, why not?

0: why don't you just quit the football team? And I like, that was ludicrous to me. And the way I would explain it now is, you have to understand, my entire identity is wrapped up in this. And if I quit, I will be proving the voice in my head that keeps telling me I'm weak and soft and worthless right.
1: So he made it through the season. The doctor prescribed him antidepressants, and the sadness and ruminations lifted. And in the spring, Gary's therapist asked, what are you going to do about football for next year? And Gary was like, I'll continue till I graduate.
0: And he said, listen, I never give advice. It's not my place to give advice, but I'm going to give you some advice. You need to quit the football team. I said, if I quit the football team, I don't get to wear the uniform. I don't get to wear that jacket that gets me special treatment in the cafeteria and makes me interesting to the other students and the professors. I said, if I'm not a football player, then who am I? And he said, and I'll never forget it, the best answer. He said, you'll be a man. But he didn't mean it. You'll be masculine, you'll be macho. He meant you'll be an adult.
1: Gary quit the team. He did keep the scholarship. The counselor went to bat for him and convinced the school to let him keep it for 4 years. And that same year, the year he quit football, Gary took the first real steps towards a different vision of who he'd be as an adult. A vision that was not handed to him by any of the grown-ups in his life. Not his coaches or his parents or his teachers. It was something he invented for himself. That's the year he started writing jokes.
0: Do you know that I listen to your show and I've heard people reveal things about themselves that I wouldn't reveal?
2: Yeah.
0: And I would never thought that the blankie would be one of those things. That there could be somebody being like, oh, I'd never tell anybody about a blank. I could care less that everybody knows now.
2: No. And now you say that, I feel like I don't want to make you feel weird about it.
0: No, I think it's healthy. But you love Charlie Brown. Who was the wisest character on the Peanuts cartoons?
2: Linus.
0: Yeah. And he had a blankie.
2: He was 5.
0: He wasn't 5.
2: All right, he's 8 or whatever he's supposed to be.
0: No, you're right. He was old enough to have.
2: He's a child.
0: No, he is a child.
2: Yeah.
1: Gary Goldman, he tells the story of his football years and lots of other stories in his book Misfit, Growing Up Awkward in the 80s. To find out when he's coming to a town near you or to see him on video, go to GaryGoldman.com. Coming up, a 17-year-old tries to understand a moment that shaped her whole life. Fortunately for her, there's video. Unfortunately for her, it's more complicated than that. That's in a minute from Chicago Public Radio when our program continues.

0: This American Life, Myra Glass. Today's program, here's Looking at You, Kid. Stories of adults telling kids what they should think of themselves, and kids trying to make sense of what they're told. Today's show is a rerun. We've arrived at Act 2 of our program. Act 2, Grown-ups Know Things. That act title is actually a line from Lord of the Flies. Piggy says it, that grown-ups have a cup of tea and talk things through, and then everything is all right. That's how grown-ups do it. It's hopeful and, of course, you know, wrong-headed. So often things don't work out that well here in the adult world. But in the story, it's this moment where a bunch of the boys chime in with their desire that they could turn to adults. And in this next act, a girl turns to an adult with that same kind of hope that the adult will set things right. But over time, the adults that she turns to simply do not agree about some very fundamental things about her. Eleanor Gordon Smith reported this story for a book she wrote.
1: I got interested in uncertainty years ago. There's a kind of uncertainty that we all live with, where you don't know the answer, and it's not a big deal. Like what time the bus is coming, who left the front door open, or where that pen went. But I wanted to know about the opposite, high-stakes uncertainty, where the facts aren't decisive, and it hurts to not know what to think, where there are big consequences, it affects your whole life. I wanted to know, is it possible to just sit in that kind of foundational doubt? Or do you just have to flip a coin and pick something, anything, to believe? Which is how I got interested in Nicole Klumper. She's 40 now, but this starts when she was 16. And she just couldn't catch a break. She was in foster care after her dad, who had sole custody of her for most of her life, had a stroke and died. She'd bounced around between friends' houses, but wound up in a group home.
2: I just felt very adrift in the world and unanchored. Having lost my father, my best friend, I was so alone, and I was reaching out for something to feel connected to.
1: She started really wanting to know about her mom. She lived nearby, just a couple hours' drive. But they hadn't seen each other in more than 10 years. The custody court hadn't even allowed visits. And Nicole didn't know why. A quick warning, what I'm about to go into mentions different kinds of abuse. Nicole had a foggy thought that her mom might have done something bad to her as a kid. She remembered saying something to someone when she was young about her mom burning her feet on a stove, and remembered something about a sexual abuse allegation. But could that be right? Surely she'd remember those things actually happening. But she didn't. What if her dad had just made her say those things about her mom? It had been a really ugly custody battle. Each parent said all kinds of things about the other. What if her dad wanted custody so bad he invented all these awful stories? There was so much about her mom that Nicole didn't know. So she arranged to meet her mom in person. They did. They started seeing each other more regularly. But it always felt off. Once, she remembers sitting next to her mom at dinner and putting her head down on the table in front of her.
2: She rubbed my back, and it was very, very uncomfortable, and I had a pretty strong reaction to it.
1: Nicole says they didn't talk about any abuse. And then, in the middle of that doubt, a piece of evidence seemed to fall from the sky, and with it, the promise of knowing what had happened in the custody dispute. Dr. Dave Corwin phoned Nicole. He was the child psychiatrist in the custody battle that had split Nicole off from her mum, and he had videotapes of interviews he'd done with her when she was a very young girl. It had been his job to investigate the abuse allegations. He'd had a question. He was speaking at a conference. Would it be okay if he showed those people the tapes? Nicole remembered Corwin. She remembered that he'd been nice to her as a kid. She said, yeah, he could use them. But could she see those tapes too? He agreed and recorded their meeting.
3: I don't know the effect, because it's never been done, to my knowledge, this will have on you, okay?
2: So I'm sitting across from Dr. Corwin, and there's a video camera. I'm getting ready to watch the tapes of myself at 5 years old. And he went through a very lengthy, informed consent.
3: At this stage, you're 17 years old. What I'm doing is I'm doing this informed consent directly with you. I'm saying, here's the issues as I understand them, and then it's up to you.
2: Finally, we got to the point where he was going to shut off the video camera so that I could watch my 5-year-old self. And he asked me, you know, what do you recall?
3: Why don't we start with, if you could just tell me what you can recall of that time?
2: I think I described one of the offices that he did one of the interviews in, and a striped sweatshirt that I was wearing at the time.
4: Wearing a sweatshirt that was striped this way. Okay, that's, I don't know why, when I think of these interviews, that's the first thing I think of.
1: 17-year-old Nicole says she can't remember whether her mom really did hurt her.
4: I told you, I guess, I told the court that my mom burned my feet on a stove, and I still don't remember if that's in fact how I was burned. Really, that's the most serious accusation against her that I remember. That's what I'm having a problem remembering. Mm-hmm. I've come here trying not to determine already that she's done it or that she's guilty. And I've come here trying not to say, well, she's in it, she didn't do anything, and I refuse to believe she's done anything. And I'm here to, I really want to know.
1: And then Corwin brings up the allegation of sex abuse.
2: David Corwin literally asks me, do you remember any allegations of sexual abuse?
3: Concerns about possible sexual abuse.
4: No.
2: And my initial reaction is actually no.
4: I mean, I remember that was part of the accusation.
2: And then he starts to speak and I say, wait, hold on a second.
3: Don't remember any.
4: Yeah, I do.
1: 17-year-old Nicole's whole demeanor changes at this moment. It's instant and kind of strange to watch. She becomes completely still, and she's staring into middle distance.
3: What do you remember?
4: Oh my gosh, that's really, really weird. I accused her of, when she was bathing me or whatever, hurting me.
2: And that's when I started to recount some details of a memory that came back to me.
3: As you're saying that to me, is that you remember having said those things or you remember having experienced those things?
4: I remember it happening, that she hurt me.
3: Hurt you where? How?
4: She hurt me, she...
3: There's tissues right here, right away.
4: But see, I don't know if it was an intentional hurt. She was bathing me. And I only remember one instance. And she hurt me. She put her fingers too far where she shouldn't have. And she hurt me. That's the first time I've remembered that since saying that when I was 6 years old. But I remember.
3: Okay. You remember being...
4: I remember it happening.
3: Okay.
2: It was like... like a movie set, where the walls, there's no roof. Like I was sitting up on the walls, looking down into a bathroom, and my biological mother bathing, you know, younger me, and she touches me inappropriately. That's where the memory stops.
1: So it's like you're watching it from outside of yourself, from above.
2: Yes. But I could feel the pain, though. And I remember saying that it's like I took a snapshot of the pain.
4: Seconds long, a picture of the pain and what was inflicting the pain.
2: It was my biological mother.
1: Even before she saw the tapes, Nicole at 17 felt she'd got the certainty she wanted. She remembered her mother actually hurting her. She watched the videos of herself as a small girl anyway. Corwin shut off the recorder while she did. And this remarkable thing happened. Nicole saw herself as a young girl, describing the very same abuse, almost verbatim. I've seen the videos. It's the 80s. A very small Nicole is in pigtails and white stockings. Corwin's in a big plaid shirt and shaggy hair. And he asks right away about Nicole's mum.
3: What's she like?
5: Mean.
3: Why is she mean?
5: Hurts me.
3: How does she hurt you?
5: Like sticks her finger at my vagina, about up to there on my finger.
3: Mm-hmm. When did she do that?
5: All the time when she gives me a bath.
3: Uh-huh. What did you say to her when she did that to you?
5: I said, don't do that. I said, ouch.
1: She says her mom burned her feet over a hot stove. Corwin tries to figure out if Nicole knows the difference between what's real and what's make-believe. He asks her to separate things like President Reagan, real, which she knows, from things like Superman, make-believe, which she also knows. He gets her to swear on her oath as a brownie that what she said about her mother is real. She does. She holds three little fingers up in the brownie salute.
5: On my honor, I will try to serve God in my country.
1: There are other concerning details about Nicole's mum. Once, she had dropped Nicole off to see Dr. Corwin for one of their recorded sessions. And Nicole, who'd seemed happy to be recorded and speak clearly into the microphone when her dad dropped her off, is suddenly concerned that the microphone would broadcast what she's saying into the waiting room where her mum sits.
5: Does that talk out to the waiting room?
6: No, it doesn't. They can't hear us, okay? They can't hear us out there, and you're safe here, okay? And I'm not going to, after we get done talking, I'm not going to tell them what you tell me, okay? It's just between you and I right now, okay?
1: Okay, she whispers, before going on to talk about being burned and touched in the bath. In another interview, Nicole says her mother's told her to lie.
5: When's my dad gonna be back?
3: Mm-hmm. I don't know.
5: He's in court.
3: I guess. What's he in court about?
5: My mother.
3: And what about your mother? Do you know?
5: That she's threatened me.
3: That she what?
5: Threatened me.
3: Threatened you? How's that?
5: Threatened me that if I didn't watch the CPS, that she would do something bad to me.
1: She's talking about CPS, Child Protective Services.
3: If you didn't do what?
5: Lie to the CPS man.
3: That she would do something bad?
5: To me.
3: Well, when did she say that?
1: So that's the video of 6-year-old Nicole. Corwin then asks 17-year-old Nicole how she's feeling about what she just saw. She says there are some questions that might never be answered. But her biggest question, about why she didn't grow up with her mum, that had an answer. She was sure her mum had abused her.
4: But I do have an explanation in my mind, and I can now realize that it's not my fault, you know, and I can put that chapter behind me and I can go on. And yeah, I think it's a very healthy thing to not...
1: For Nicole, the tapes and her memory proved what had happened to her as a kid. It was a relief. She'd been worried that she was going to learn that her dad really did coach her to lie about her mum. Now she could put that aside. She could remember him the way she always had, as her best friend and a good dad. But then Corwin published a case study about Nicole. He didn't use her name, he called her Jane Doe. But Corwin's case study became part of a huge dispute that was fracturing psychology in the 90s. It was called the Memory Wars, and the argument was about whether repressed memories, adults suddenly remembering trauma, were real. Some scientists believed repressed memories were possible, others said no way. Nicole's videotapes and Corwin's article were co-opted by the side that thought repressed memories were real. They thought Nicole's case proved it. Corwin hadn't seen this coming. I've spoken to him. He says he wasn't on either side. Dr. Elizabeth Loftus read Corwin's article with one eyebrow firmly raised. She was a psychology professor at the University of Washington and a big deal. It was her experiments that proved memories are malleable. And she was a star witness in high-profile court cases where she argued that eyewitness recollections aren't reliable. So when the memory wars began, she knew which side she was on. She thought repressed memories were almost never real. She wrote a doorstop of a book called The Myth of Repressed Memory. And when she read the Jane Doe case, she was alarmed.
7: I knew that people were using this case as the new proof of repressed memory. It was being discussed academically. It was being introduced into court cases to prove that repressed memory is real and has been proven. It was being used against people whom I thought were innocent because they were on trial in their cases. And So we had to get to the bottom of it.
1: Part of her suspicion was the message, and part was the messenger. She'd seen Corwin testify in court on another case, a patient accused their therapist of abuse, and she didn't find him persuasive there either.
7: I already had a suspicion about Corwin and his judgment, I think, going into this situation because of the work I had seen him do on this other case and how he had pretty much, you know, helped to ruin the life of this poor female psychiatrist who was the accused person in this other case.
8: You're saying that the female psychiatrist was accused of abuse?
7: Yes, by I think, a former patient.
8: And Corwin was saying that that had happened.
7: In so many words, yes. He was an expert for the accuser.
1: Loftus decided to investigate the Jane Doe case. She wanted to know whether the abuse had really happened. But to do that, she needed to know the real name of that little girl. Rather than ask Corwin, which would be normal for a researcher looking into someone else's study, she decided to dig around on her own. Loftus knew where to start.
7: Clues in the tapes. At some point in the tape, he called her Nicole. And I just made a little mental note. Her name is Nicole. He said something like, and when you were living in Fresno. And I thought, it has something to do with Fresno. That kind of thing.
1: She contacted a private investigator to run down some tips. She searched death records for Nicole's father. She found dozens of matches. And she started narrowing them down, closing in on the real Jane Doe. Nicole, meanwhile, was thinking very little about her time as Jane Doe. She'd left foster care and was making her own life as an adult. She joined the Navy. She was learning to fly military helicopters. And she decided to become a psychologist. She says because she wanted to be like Corwin. She felt safe when she was talking to him as a kid. Like she was being listened to. She wanted to make other people feel that way. She started acing her psychology classes at night while she trained as a pilot during the day. A couple years into her military service, stationed in Hawaii, she got an odd phone call from a close family friend.
2: Said, hey, there's something going on. There's a private investigator looking for you.
1: What did you think?
2: Oh my gosh. Why on earth? What on earth? What is happening now? And I knew within moments of hearing the words private investigator that this had something to do with Dave's journal article.
1: It was the only thing she'd ever been part of that might be interesting to an investigator. She called Corwin, who learned Loftus was behind it. Loftus interviewed Nicole's foster mom, former stepmom, family friends who knew her growing up. She'd even interviewed Nicole's biological mom and said she might have been wrongly accused. Nicole, hearing about Loftus, was like, absolutely not. Why did you want her to stop?
2: I felt intruded upon. I felt violated, very vulnerable, very exposed. And I understand that that probably sounds weird, given that I had already given Dave my consent to publish a story about intimate details of my life. But there's a very, very big difference between someone asking you to investigate parts of your life and someone doing so without your knowledge or permission. I did exchange emails with her, and I asked her to stop what she was doing.
1: And what did she say?
2: In so many words, no.
1: Did she ask you any direct questions while she was looking into the case?
2: No.
1: Did that strike you as kind of odd?
2: It struck me as kind of infuriating.
1: Nicole complained to Loftus's university, who told her to stop investigating the Jane Doe case.
7: And they came and seized my files. I mean, I couldn't believe this was happening. When can the administrators come to your office and just take your files?
1: Loftus was eventually cleared, and she published her findings on Jane Doe. She argued that the abuse might never have happened. Of course, this was the opposite of what Nicole had believed and clung to since she was 17. Loftus printed 8 pages worth of doubts in a magazine and called the article Who Abused Jane Doe? When Nicole heard the article was on stand, she took a friend from her military base and drove 50 miles to Barnes & Noble, where they stood side by side reading it.
2: It was so hurtful it was so ridiculous to me that someone basically interviewed everyone in my life who had known me when I was a child, except me, and then went ahead and patchworked together this story that just so happened to completely support her hypothesis. How dare she? She just had no right. She just had no right to do what she did.
7: Whose story is this? This isn't just her story. This is the falsely accused mother's story. This is a whole, other people are part of this story. I don't think one person gets to just decide, I'm going to only tell the story one way and only let people tell it who believe me uncritically. What about the other people in the story? I thought I was investigating an accusation against a possibly innocent person.
8: It doesn't seem to me like what she was upset by was that there was another way of telling the story. I think what she found upsetting was that you found out who she was and looked into her life without asking her or without thinking about her.
7: Well, don't you think that's what journalists do all the time?
8: Usually when you write a story about someone, you contact them or you ask them what they think of the things that you've found out.
7: Actually, there were times when I would have liked to have talked to her. I think I even wrote up some questions that I might want to ask her. But in the end, we decided that it was just too risky.
8: Risky how?
7: I just remember there were going to be conditions, and it just made us nervous. And so we decided we would just publish what we had found out through many, many other sources. And leave it at that. And that's what we did.
8: Nicole sued with the help of a lawyer who took her case for free. They went after Loftus and everyone who'd helped write the article for 21 complaints from defamation to invasion of privacy. But even though she was angry with Loftus, Nicole read her article over and over again until something happened that she wasn't expecting. She found herself agreeing with Loftus a little.
2: It planted a seed of doubt. It did, yes.
8: What was that like to feel like there's this thing that you've been so certain of for so long that you felt like you had resolution of with Dr. Corwin and seeing those tapes, and then to have it be the subject of doubt again? What did that do to you?
2: It made me feel very small. It made me feel very insignificant, as though my opinion on the events of my own life were the least important.
8: Nicole started changing her mind back and forth, over and over. Some days she thought she'd been abused. Other days, she thought she'd lied about it. I have to say, as someone who spent months looking into Loftus's article, it is really hard to work out the responsible thing to think. When I first read it, I remember thinking, game over. There's no way Nicole's mom abused her. But as I looked into each claim Loftus made, what had seemed like a 9 on the convincingness scale turned out to be more like a 4. Like, Loftus found a report from another psychologist who'd interviewed young Nicole, who said she sounded mechanical and rehearsed when she talked about abuse. Loftus told me that was the evidence that impressed her most. But I don't know. He says, quote, Nicole has told her story numerous times to a number of different people, and she now sounds mechanical. He could mean Nicole's lying. Or he could just mean she's been asked to tell it too many times. And Loftus interviewed Nicole's stepmom, a woman who'd been there for the custody battle. She told Loftus that she and Nicole's dad had tried to win custody with what she called the sexual angle. Loftus heard that as sinister. But did she accidentally reveal that she'd had an agenda? Or did she just use sexual angle as an unfortunate shorthand, like saying, we won custody with the abuse thing?
1: and take the burns. Loftus found out that Nicole has a fungal condition that makes skin peel like a healing burn. But there are photos of young Nicole's feet with big blisters. Could they be explained by a fungus? It genuinely torments me. I still don't know what to think. Every piece of evidence seems to pinball back and forth like this. I went mad trying to find out the answer. I thought if I read enough court documents, I'd finally find the one thing that no one else had, the thing that would give me certainty either way. Of course, I didn't. And Nicole didn't either. She sat every day in the suspended animation of not knowing, caught between two really distressing ways of seeing her past. In one, her mother abused her. In the other, her father manipulated her into lying. And because she lied, her innocent mother was cut out of her life and wrongly accused of abusing her child.
2: It just created this back and forth that I continue to live with today. It did happen, it didn't happen. Some days I fall somewhere in between.
1: How disorienting was it to feel like you had the truth and then you lost it?
2: Disorienting is a good word, but I don't think it fully captures. It goes to my identity. It really goes to the heart of who I am and who I thought I was and who I think I am. The most important, the key memory on which I rebuilt and then rebuilt again my identity has now been called into question. It's just frustrating multiplied by a million. It's just so, so frustrating. There is an intangible to be gained from the process of transition from being a victim to becoming a survivor. And in my case, now all of a sudden, am I neither? I don't know. Am I either? I don't know.
1: Nicole's lawsuit against Elizabeth Loftus dragged on and on over 5 years, all the way up to the California Supreme Court. In the end, Nicole lost. The First Amendment protected Loftus as a journalist. And Nicole had to pay legal fees, nearly $250,000, which she could not afford. The court garnished her military wages. She quit the Navy, lost two houses, and her car was repossessed over all this. She filed for bankruptcy. These days, instead of being stuck between believing she was abused and believing that she wasn't, Nicole's found a third option. She tries to care a little less. She can't dial down the uncertainty, so she tries to dial down the stakes.
2: I'm never going to know. I'm never going to know. And even after all these years, I think I still thought that at some point I would come to a solid decision, yes or no. And really, really, I'm never going to know. And that just has to be okay.
1: There's so much that Nicole can't be certain of. So she hammered out a certainty about herself. She found a way forward. She became a pilot. She got two master's degrees and a PhD in psychology. She's now a therapist, like she's wanted since she was six. And she's never cut her mum out of her life. Nicole's mum has always said that she never abused Nicole. She maintains that today. And she says she didn't tell Nicole to lie to Child Protective Services. Her mum's in her 70s. They live in the same state. It's not an easy relationship.
2: There's a possibility that I ruined my biological mother's life. There's a tremendous amount of guilt associated with that. We're relatively close for a period of time, and then things sort of fall apart again, just as they have.
1: When was the last time that you spoke?
2: 5 months ago.
1: And what was that like?
2: It's still awkward. It's still very pressured, if you will. She still wants very much for me to believe that she never did anything to me, and I still don't know.
1: Do you ever talk about it?
2: No.
1: Is she able to accept that you might just not know?
2: No, I think she really wants me to believe that she didn't.
1: Do you think you could? Do you think there's anything that could change your mind?
2: No. The waters are so muddy now, there's no... I'll never know, one way or the other.
1: Nicole is no more certain about what happened today than she was when she was 16. She never flipped a coin and picked something to believe. But she landed on a certainty about what to do. It doesn't rest on what to believe. It doesn't matter what the evidence says. She wants her mum.
0: Eleanor Gordon Smith teaches ethics at the University of Southern California. A version of this story is in her book, Stop Being Reasonable: How We Really Change Our Minds.

0: Well, program was produced today by Neil Drumming and Emmanuel Berry. Special thanks today to John and Joe Tesche, a.k.a. The Jetsons, Amy Bertain, Michelle Johnson, and Keith Woods. 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Thanks, as always, to our show's co-founder, Mr. Tori Malatia. You know, he is so excited about the superhero he created. This guy who gets bit by a radioactive seagull, patrols the beaches, saving lives. Tori swears it's super popular.
1: The Gull Man is getting huge. The Gull Man is getting huge.
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Eagles have made a profound comeback in the last 50 years on the coast of Maine, mostly due to environmental regulatory action.

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5: And that's coming up in our 2 o'clock hour today right here on Maine Public Radio. Willa, good morning to you on this Tuesday morning. Let's get the right list of conditions out there this morning. Bar Harbor's sunny and 57 this morning. In Auburn, clear and 55 to the north. In Caribou, sunny, 48 degrees for later today. Maybe some late-day showers in the north. Otherwise, we'll have partly to mostly sunny skies, 70s and low 80s. Tonight, some clouds and showers linger in the north. Tomorrow, isolated showers there, partly sunny elsewhere. High temperatures in the 60s, 70s, and the low 80s.
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7: And I'm Leila Faldin. The way some musicians play, you think they'll never die. Theodore Sonny Rollins was one of them. He was a saxophonist revered for his huge tone and seemingly inexhaustible improvisations. Rollins did, in fact, die Monday. He was 95. Rollins had 2 Grammys. He was the National Endowment for the Arts Jazz Master, a recipient of a Kennedy Center honor and a National Medal of the Arts. Howard Mandel has an appreciation.
8: Sonny Rollins was the very incarnation of a modern jazz musician. His art was his life.
9: All these prizes are nice. I appreciate them. I don't go crazy about it because you have to do your work whether you get recognized or not. The real deal is doing it as best you can do it, and that's its own reward.
8: For Sonny Rollins, the real deal was playing the tenor saxophone. He became beloved internationally as the last man standing, the reigning star of the generation that turned jazz from bluesy entertainment into a personally expressive, ever-changing art form without losing its bluesy, entertaining side.

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1: Good morning, I'm Anna Pissarro at the BBC. The Israeli military has intensified airstrikes across Lebanon after the Prime Minister Benjamin Netanyahu announced Israel was again at war with Hezbollah. 12 people were killed in overnight strikes. Lina Sinjab is in Beirut.
2: The south of the country was under bombardment, whether close to the border or in the Bekaa Valley. This is an area that has been targeted day in, day out, despite an announced and renewed ceasefire. There was extended fear that Beirut, the capital, would be another target because the drones are also flying over the city intensively.
1: A train has hit a school minibus in Belgium, killing at least 4 people. The collision happened early in the morning at a level crossing in East Flanders. The railway operator said initial reports show the crossing was closed. Here in Britain, top doctors say social media is just as harmful as smoking to young people's well-being. The Academy of Medical Royal Colleges submitted a statement to a government consultation about protecting under-16s. The BBC's Zoe Kleinman.
3: Some of the ideas the government wanted opinions about included whether to restrict features designed to keep us on social media for longer, such as auto-scrolling, whether overnight curfews should be introduced, and banning under-16s from social media altogether. There's debate about whether a social media ban is the best way forward. In Australia, many children have found ways around it.
1: I'm Anna Pissarro at the BBC in London.
4: And I'm Erwin Gratz, Maine Public Radio News. Good morning. A push to expand gun rights on college campuses in New Hampshire is over for now. The New Hampshire Senate rejected the idea of further negotiation on the issue, and HPR's Josh Rogers reports.
5: The Senate had backed giving college faculty the right to carry guns on public campuses and letting students carry non-lethal weapons like mace and tasers. The House, meanwhile, favored barring any college or university that receives government money from imposing any limit on students, employees, or visitors from carrying and keeping guns. But Thursday, the Senate moved to scuttle further debate on the issue this year.
6: All in favor say aye. Aye. All opposed, no. The ayes have it.
5: Right now, college and university leaders set their own campus gun policies. 13 states currently grant the right to carry guns on campus by law. College leaders and some local police had opposed New Hampshire adopting that approach. Governor Kelly Ayotte says she wants to see the issue studied more before making any changes. For the New England News Collaborative, I'm Josh Rogers.
4: 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Morning edition time is 7:45.
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7: 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I'm Leila Fadel.
8: And I'm Steve Inskeep. Good morning. The Carolina Hurricanes are close to the Stanley Cup Finals. It's a reason for Carolina hockey fans to feel excited, and for Connecticut hockey fans to feel something, too. The Hurricanes used to be the Hartford Whalers until they moved south. That happened almost 30 years ago, which has not been long enough for Whalers fans to get over it. Connecticut Public Radio's Abigail Brown reports.
9: It was April of 1997 when thousands of fans packed into Connecticut's Hartford Civic Center to watch the Hartford Whalers hockey team play their final game. Then SportsCenter reporter John Forslund recognized the gravity of the game and its importance for fans.
10: Well, it's the meaningless game with tremendous meaning. 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
9: On the 29th anniversary of that final game, more than a dozen Whalers fans cram into a Connecticut sports bar on a Monday night. 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
11: We always toast the boys, you know, in honor of the last game. 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We miss you forever. 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
13: Whalers forever.
9: Big companies being unwilling to buy into the team and outdated facilities are what led to the Whale's departure from Connecticut. They moved down south to Raleigh, North Carolina, and rebranded as the Carolina Hurricanes. Many Whalers fans made the shift in allegiance to the Hurricanes, but for some, like Booster Club Secretary Jim Lamoureux, who was a Whalers season ticket holder, it just wasn't the same. He still misses the camaraderie.
13: You got to know people. They were kind of like friends and family that said the people behind you, like, how's your kid doing her Little League game this week? Or how's your wife feeling? She missed the last game.
9: Hartford Mayor Arunan Arulampalam often sports a Whalers pin, and residents ask him to do what he can to bring back the Whalers.
14: It kills me that we are a city with this size media market and no professional sports teams. And I continue to believe that we would not just be able to support a major league sports franchise, but I think most major league sports franchises would be able to thrive here in the city.
9: As for why the Whalers still have such a strong fan base nearly 30 years later, experts like Kurt Bodenhausen, a sports valuations reporter with Sportico, say it comes down to nostalgia and city pride.
15: Sports are emotional, and so people still gravitate to the teams they rooted for as kids or even adults, or the memories they shared with their children or their parents at these games.
9: Hartford Whalers co-founder Howard Baldwin wants the NHL to bring the franchise back to Connecticut, but it's out of his hands.
16: I'm not afraid to say they never should have been allowed to leave. And that's one of the sad moments in my life. But you also, to the people back there, you never want to give up. Who's to say?
9: Baldwin hopes to form a sports memorabilia museum in Hartford, selling fresh Whalers gear and keeping alive the hope for a return of the Whale. For NPR News, I'm Abigail Brown.

0: Let's say there's somebody who was prosecuted after January 6th. They really were at the Capitol, but they sincerely feel, and we've interviewed people who say this, where they sincerely feel the government went too far in their case, was unfair to them in their case, and they would like some form of redress. What is the, in your view, the legitimate, the appropriate way for them to go about that?
1: They're to go through the court system. There's a system of the rule of law in the United States of America that has a system whereby people can seek redress from their government for the overreaching actions of their government. The idea of having some five-person board appointed by the president to determine how to give away taxpayer money to people that he feels have been aggrieved is just wrong.
0: Do you have any indication that the Republican leadership of the House or Senate are going to allow a vote on the measures that you've put forward?
1: You know, Congressman Fitzpatrick and I have been working together to try and do things together for some time now, and we've been successful in getting 218 signatures, typically 212 or 13 or 14 Democrats and a few Republicans, to sign a discharge petition. And that forces something to come to the floor. I think that there are enough Republicans that are fed up with this $1.8 billion fund that they're going to sign on to something like this. But that's something we won't know for a couple of weeks as we seek support from our colleagues to try and do this.
0: Yeah, and we'll just note, people know from the Epstein files, a discharge petition can take months. When you look at the calendar, can you imagine that unfolding across the summer and fall at the same time that people are running for re-election?
1: I think it's likely that once they get closer to the election and they have to face the voters, and once the primaries are over, it'll be more likely that people will do what they think is right.
0: Congressman Tom Suozzi of New York, thanks so much.
1: Okay, Steve.
0: This is NPR News.
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2: I'm Juana Summers. 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
6: Live from NPR News in Washington, I'm Dave Mattingly. U.S. Central Command says yesterday's attacks on Iranian missile launchers and boats placing mines in southern Iran were in self-defense. The strikes came nearly 7 weeks after the U.S. and Iran began a ceasefire. President Trump continues to express optimism that the two countries will soon reach an agreement to extend the ceasefire by 60 days. The Israeli military says it carried out strikes against the militant group Hezbollah in Lebanon's Bekaa Valley. NPR's Jane Arap says the attacks occurred shortly after Israel said it would be escalating its strikes.
7: Over 1 million Lebanese have already been displaced by Israeli airstrikes, despite an ongoing ceasefire. Israel has invaded southern Lebanon and launched hundreds of attacks a day, killing more than 3,000 people since the war restarted March 2nd, according to the Lebanese Health Ministry. Iran-backed Hezbollah has killed 22 soldiers and a military contractor and two civilians, Israel says. The U.S. is negotiating a peace deal with Iran, but Israel opposes Iran's condition that the war in Lebanon also end, along with any lasting ceasefire with the United States. Jane Arap, NPR News, Beirut.
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4: 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Good morning. I'm Irwin Gratz at 8:31. Vermont Senator Bernie Sanders brought his Fighting Oligarchy tour back to Portland last night to support U.S. Democratic Senate candidate Graham Plattner. Sanders likened the energy of Plattner's campaign to that of newly elected New York City Mayor Zohran Mamdani, who Sanders says mobilized thousands of volunteers.
8: He did that in the most urban part of America, largest city in this country. You in Maine now have the opportunity to show the world that we could do the same thing in one of the most rural states in this country.
4: Sanders also used the event to support Troy Jackson, one of five Democrats seeking the party nomination in the race for governor. Both aligned with Sanders on the issues of universal health care, workers' rights, and wealth inequality. Bangor City Council is going to look at proposals aimed at providing a place where unhoused individuals can spend part of a day getting off the streets. The city provides a daytime warming shelter in winter, but as the Bangor Daily News points out, there are far fewer spaces available during warmer parts of the year. Kelp forests are essential to biodiversity in the Gulf of Maine, but a new study from a team of researchers at Bigelow Labs finds they're rapidly disappearing and being replaced by invasive varieties of turf algae that prefer warming waters. Shane Farrell is the study's lead author.
9: The good news is we now understand what's driving this shift. We understand what's causing the loss of kelp, and this will help us predict when and where it will happen next and create different conservation strategies to combat that.
4: Farrell says scientists' next step will be identifying which native strains of kelp are most heat resistant and working to restore the reef kelp forests with more resilient varieties. In sports, Red Sox and Sea Dogs were both off yesterday. The Sox welcomed the Atlanta Braves to Fenway Park today. The Dogs open a series in Binghamton this evening. In the NBA playoffs, the New York Knicks won the Eastern Conference title. That sends the Knicks to the NBA Finals for the first time since 1999. The Western Conference series between San Antonio and Oklahoma City is tied at 2. Sunny skies for most of the state today. Some clouds and showers in the north of mountains. Highs in the 70s and low 80s. Tomorrow will be similar than today. I'm Erwin Gratz.
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0: It's Morning Edition from NPR News. I'm Steve Inskeep.
11: And I'm Layla Faldin. The way some musicians play, you think they'll never die. Theodore Sonny Rollins was one of them. He was a saxophonist revered for his huge tone and seemingly inexhaustible improvisations. Rollins did, in fact, die Monday. He was 95. Rollins had 2 Grammys. He was the National Endowment for the Arts Jazz Master, a recipient of a Kennedy Center honor, and a National Medal of the Arts. Howard Mandel has an appreciation.
12: Sonny Rollins was the very incarnation of a modern jazz musician. His art was his life.
13: All these prizes are nice. I appreciate them. I don't go crazy about it because you have to do your work whether you get recognized or not. The real deal is doing it as best you can do it, and that's its own reward.
12: For Sonny Rollins, the real deal was playing the tenor saxophone. He became beloved internationally as the last man standing, the reigning star of the generation that turned jazz from bluesy entertainment into a personally expressive, ever-changing art form without losing its bluesy, entertaining side.

Rollins was born on Harlem's Driver's Row, where some of the most successful and daring jazz musicians of his era lived. He was drawn to the experimentation and new style developing around him. Sonny's parents from the Virgin Islands were uneasy about his interests, but he was on his way.

Rollins looked commanding, with a hearty build, strong features, and a mohawk haircut long before it became a punk fashion. He was on the cutting edge of music in the 1950s, at the peak of the jazz world.

But by the end of the decade, Rollins withdrew. Seeking a new direction, he practiced his horn by himself at night on Brooklyn's Williamsburg Bridge. His return in 1962 with an album titled The Bridge was hailed as a cultural event.

When I'm playing completely spontaneous, just something comes out from somewhere, that's my best work. Say, for instance, if I'm doing a song and I practice it, I learn it, I learn the lyrics, I learn the words, I learn the harmony, I learn everything that is possible to learn about the physical piece of the composition or whatever it is. Then when I go on the concert stage, I forget it completely. I mean, I don't want to think about it. Then I try to let the

Rollins was no elitist or purist. He enjoyed blowing on calypsos as much as unaccompanied cadenzas. He composed a jaunty theme for the movie Alfie. Sat in with the Rolling Stones. And recorded an exuberant version of Stevie Wonder's Isn't She Lovely.

0: Whatever he played, Rollins was always identifiable, says his friend, pianist Joanne Brekeen.
1: Well, he's got this sound. It's like his sound, you know. He's got a sound that is him. And that's rare. That sounds funny, right? But it's rare. You hear just a couple of seconds, and you know who that is. Not only who it is, but kind of how he is. You can hear his whole energy of his whole being in every note.

0: Rollins' repertoire and style were driven by inspiration, not by commerce. Towards the end of his life, he ran his own record company and was well aware of the tensions between business and art.
1: The corporate culture is anathema to jazz. We don't like cookie cutter everything exactly the same way. We're about creation, freedom, thinking things out at the moment like life is. Life changes every minute. I mean, a different sunset every night. I mean, that's what jazz is about.
0: Sonny Rollins knew what jazz was about. For NPR News, I'm Howard Mandel in New York.
2: The announcement of Sonny Rollins' death included a quote of his from 2009. Rollins said, "I think when the creative person ends, he continues in the next existence. I'm a person who believes this life isn't the be-all and end-all of everything. A spiritual person doesn't feel like that."

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2: Good morning, I'm Laura Kane at the BBC. Traffic police in the Indian capital, Delhi, are being given solar-powered air-conditioned helmets due to blistering heat. Casual workers, often impoverished, are especially vulnerable. In Maharashtra state, crops of Alfonso mangoes have failed or spoiled. Karka Daho is a mango farmer.
3: Not a single year would pass that we did not make any profit. However, this year, weather conditions affected us. My garden used to produce 7,000 to 8,000 boxes of goods every year. This year, we could only make 600 to 700 boxes.
2: Senegal's parliament has elected the sacked Prime Minister, Ousmane Sonko, as its new speaker, giving him a powerful platform to challenge the president. Mr. Sonko's predecessor stepped down on Sunday, making way for his ally. Last week, Mr. Sonko was unexpectedly removed from office by the president. And South Korea's announced plans to build and launch its first nuclear-powered submarine. The country's defense ministers said the vessels would be built at home using its own technology, despite pressure from Donald Trump to have them made in the US. The BBC's Paul Moss.
4: It's planning to have a fleet of nuclear-powered submarines, the first ready sometime in the 2030s. They won't carry nuclear weapons, but will be able to remain underwater for long periods, and their missiles could be used to hit North Korea's nuclear weapons sites.
2: I'm Laura Kane at the BBC in London.
0: And I'm Erwin Gratz, Maine Public Radio News. Good morning. Nurses at Houlton Regional Hospital will begin a four-day strike this morning over concerns about emergency department staffing and its impact on patient care. Carol Bousquet has more on the story.
5: When Houlton Regional Hospital's labor and delivery services closed last May, nurses say management agreed to increase nurse staffing in the emergency department to accommodate pregnant patients. The nurses say when new management took over later that month, they did not honor the agreement. In a statement, Houlton Regional Hospital management said the nurse-to-patient ratio is within national benchmarks. New leadership has offered a 21% pay increase over the duration of a new three-year contract. The nurses are represented by the Maine State Nurses Association and have been working without a contract since 2024. For Maine Public Radio News, I'm Carol Bousquet.
0: It's Morning Edition on Maine Public Radio. Good morning to you on this Tuesday morning, the 26th of May. We'll update you on the weather forecast in 4 minutes. 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
7: And I'm Leila Faudel. At least three treatment centers in the Democratic Republic of Congo have been attacked by the local community. This has happened in past Ebola outbreaks. Often, the people who storm the clinics want the body of their loved one back, even though it's highly contagious. As NPR's Gabriella Emmanuel reports, aid groups are figuring out how to respond.
8: When Dr. Baburu Kengezan saw footage of the burning and charred hospital, he was distraught.
9: I was really shocked.
8: Shocked, but not entirely surprised. This is Rukengeza's fifth Ebola outbreak. He's the Ebola response lead for Save the Children in his native DRC. He says the attacks have crystallized a problem he wants to solve.
9: We didn't get the right message to the population. Let us maybe start from the scratch, and we have to build trust.
8: A lot of the disconnect, he says, can happen around burials.
9: It's really, really important culturally, you know, to take the body and to honor this relative. And this is the culture in all Africa, even here in DRC.
8: The challenge is that the body of the deceased Ebola patient is still very contagious, spreading the virus through bodily fluids. The World Health Organization estimates that in the West Africa outbreak a decade ago, funeral practices contributed to 80% of cases in Sierra Leone and up to 60% of cases in Guinea. Rukengeza says with hundreds of tribes in the DRC, there are a lot of customs. But traditionally, funerals are multi-day affairs,
9: which sometimes could take 1, 2, or 3 days, where people are living close to the dead body.
8: During this time, he says, relatives wash the body and often sleep beside the corpse.
9: This is really the power transfer and also to get the spirit from the person.
8: But he says these burial rituals must change. Local authorities in the DRC have limited the size of funerals. And Rukengeza says posters and social media campaigns to explain the virus are circulating widely. Plus, his organization is doing grassroots work.
9: We are working with the community leaders, religious leader, the chief of the villages, the mayor, and even the governor.
8: The goal is to explain what makes a safe burial. Michaela Serafini of Doctors Without Borders says aid groups have also learned from past outbreaks. One major problem her team identified:
10: we were putting the body inside a black bag and we were zipping it. There was no image, so the family couldn't even recognize the body.
8: This was counterproductive. So she says they changed the design. The new bags
10: have a transparent area in which the face of that loved one can be seen.
8: And the moment a patient comes in, she says the relatives are given a heads up.
10: There's a briefing to the family on what could happen during that stage, including how we're going to treat that body the moment that life is not there anymore.
8: She says there isn't an easy or quick fix, but hiring local staff and embedding in the community over the long term is key. Rukengeza of Save the Children says he has seen some families change. And containing the outbreak, he says, depends on it. Gabriela Emanuel, NPR News.
7: 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I'm Leila Fadel.
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0: 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Good morning. Thanks for joining us on a Tuesday morning. I'm Erwin Gratz as we approach 10 minutes before 9 o'clock. Weather forecast calling for partly to mostly sunny skies today, except in the north, where there will be some clouds, late-day showers possible. High temperatures today will rebound back into the 70s and some low 80s. Tonight will be mostly clear, clouds and showers lingering in the north, overnight lows in the 50s to around 60 degrees. Tomorrow, isolated showers in the north of the mountains, partly sunny elsewhere, highs from the low 60s to around 70 degrees.
11: I'm Regina Vaidyanathan, host of BBC NewsHour. On today's programme, the US strikes Iran as ceasefire efforts continue. We have the latest. And on what would have been jazz legend Miles Davis's 100th birthday, we speak to a musician who played with him.
0: That's BBC NewsHour. 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
12: I'm Indira Lakshmanan. Since the start of the second Trump administration, the U.S. has deported more than 600,000 migrants and detained nearly 400,000. A new study looks at the effects on the children of those detainees. That's next time on Here and Now.
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13: 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Tune in Thursday, May 28th at 7 p.m. for this live one-hour debate from our Lewiston studios. The winner of the June 9th primary contest will go on to challenge Republican former Governor Paul LePage this fall. More details on this and other Your Vote 2026 programming at mainepublic.org/yourvote.
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0: Stock prices are mixed in Europe and Asia after the U.S. military said it had carried out what it called self-defense strikes in southern Iran, including on missile launch sites and boats placing mines. The attacks came as President Trump said on social media negotiations on ending the war were proceeding nicely. U.S. futures have jumped while oil prices were mixed today. Brent crude trading just below $100 a barrel. Markets were, of course, closed in the U.S. yesterday for the Memorial Day holiday. On Friday, the S&P 500 added 0.4%. The Dow Industrials climbed 0.6%. The NASDAQ Composites gained 0.2%, and futures appear to be on the rise this morning.
7: President Trump has a doctor's appointment today. The trip to Walter Reed Medical Center is his third official medical exam in just over a year. The White House calls it a routine appointment for the nearly 80-year-old president, NPR's Luke Garrett reports.
15: President Trump is the oldest person to take the oath of office, and he's the second oldest president in U.S. history after President Joe Biden. On the campaign trail, Trump repeatedly attacked the physical and mental acuity of the 81-year-old Biden. Here's Trump at a New York rally back in 2024.
16: He is incompetent, ladies and gentlemen. He is grossly incompetent.
15: Now nearly 80 himself, Trump is facing questions about his own health and vitality. Online photos of his swollen ankles and bruised hands have sparked repeated concerns about the president's fitness, concerns that the White House and Trump have had to explain. Last July, the White House revealed that Trump was diagnosed with chronic venous insufficiency, which caused the swelling in his legs. And in January of this year, Trump said his bruised hands were a result of taking a lot of aspirin. And yet the White House has continually and aggressively defended Trump's fitness, pointing to his packed schedule and high energy. Health Secretary Robert F. Kennedy Jr. went so far as to compliment the president's manliness on the Katie Miller podcast.
17: Dr. Oz looked at his medical records and said he's got the highest testosterone level that he's ever seen for an individual over 70 years old.
15: While forthcoming about his own medical records, he's not alone. Presidents before him have guarded their medical details closely, often leaving the public with questions. So we reached out to Dr. Byron Lee. He's a professor at Stanford University who specializes in cardiovascular health, Trump's top medical concern, according to his own doctors.
18: It's very common to get annual physicals when you get to his age.
15: With the limited medical records released by the White House, Lee assessed the president's health in general terms. He says Trump's active schedule and high energy are both good for his health.
18: But he is older and he is a little overweight. And those are things to think about, put you at higher risk for heart disease.
15: As for the swollen ankles, Lee says the diagnosis of chronic venous insufficiency is not on its own a cause for concern. More than anything, Lee says he hopes Trump continues to lose weight and remains active. We asked the White House for what kind of tests and scans Trump is expected to get. The White House did not comment. Luke Garrett, NPR News, Washington.
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2: Peptides are short chains of amino acids. GLP-1 weight loss drugs are peptides, insulin is one too, and there are thousands of others. Now people are seeking out peptides in the hope of better muscles, better skin, better memory, better everything. One of the interested? RFK Jr., who runs the Department of Health and Human Services.
20: Yeah, I mean, I'm a big fan of peptides. I've used them myself.
2: That's him speaking in February on Joe Rogan's podcast. Many of the peptides people want to try are available for research use only, but Kennedy's FDA might change this. In July, the agency could decide to make about a dozen peptides more accessible by allowing pharmacies to compound and distribute them. I talked about this with Zara Stone of the San Francisco Standard.
21: So there's a lot of excitement about this July hearing that is coming up. And this hearing is ostensibly for the FDA to reassess a bunch of the formerly forbidden peptides and possibly put them on the okay to compound list. They're going to have scientists and researchers and academics. And the idea is that they will go deep into all the data and the studies and come out with the new guidelines as to whether these are okay for humans.
1: And that could make it legal for pharmacies to compound and sell these peptides and for doctors to prescribe them?
21: I mean, that is what people are hoping for. No one knows for certain, but a lot of people are really banking on what that's going to happen and are willing to like put money behind it now, just in, you know, able to get ahead of when it potentially happens.
1: Yeah. So you've been reporting on this. There are some startups that are poised to work in this space as soon as the FDA acts, if it acts. Tell me more about what these startups want to do.
21: I mean, these startups want to make a lot of money. They are realizing that peptides are popular. Everybody, you know, wants to be more jacked or wants to lose weight or wants to be smarter. And they're really trying to set themselves up as the go-to people for that. There's only so many companies that really can exist in the market. And while, you know, a bunch of them are like, oh, maybe we'll wait till July, a lot of other ones are like, actually, like, if we can get brand recognition now, if we can get trust, if we can establish credibility, that might be really advantageous. And trying to kind of get themselves as like the premier peptide brand.
1: How are they working in this space already? If a lot of peptides aren't allowed to be sold in the US, how are they kind of navigating this?
21: On the kind of most basic way, they're just selling the legal peptides and they're working really hard at their back end, like the infrastructure and that kind of stuff. So they can essentially click a button and are good to go when, you know, the potential green light happens in July. Other companies are like, hell, we will sell these illegal peptides right now. But they're trying to make it a little bit more subtle, as in like, maybe you have to pay a membership fee, maybe you have to enroll. So like, you know, you can't see it from the front page. And then they're shipping these out. And even though these peptides, you know, are not allowed to be compounded, there's excitement enough that, you know, venture capitalists with a bunch of money are like backing them publicly. And so, you know, these are on the market right now.
1: That's Zara Stone at the San Francisco Standard. I'm Stephanie Hughes, and that's Marketplace Tech. This is APM.
0: 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I'm Erwin Gratz. Have a nice Tuesday. BBC News is next. It's 9 o'clock.
3: Welcome to NewsHour from the BBC World Service. I'm Regini Vaidyanathan. Iran says it reserves the right to retaliate after the US launches fresh strikes on the country. A voice from inside Iran tells us that hopes for a ceasefire and the reopening of the Strait of Hormuz remain.
22: Iranians would encourage more passage through the strait because they're going to level a fee at passing ships. And the more ships pass, the more money Iran will make.
3: As India and the UK break temperature records, we ask a UN expert what we and governments need to do to cope with the rising heat. And in the studio with a legend on what would have been Miles Davis's 100th birthday, we ask guitarist John McLaughlin what it was like being in the studio with him.
23: I was looking at him, not knowing what to do. He said, one of his famous koans, he said, play it like you don't know how to play the guitar.
3: All of that's coming up after the BBC News.
24: BBC News with Danielle Yawovetska. Iran's Revolutionary Guard have said they have the right to retaliate against violations of the ceasefire after the US carried out renewed airstrikes on Iranian missile sites and mine-laying boats. In Qatar, Iranian officials are continuing to discuss a possible deal with the US. Here's James Landale.
25: The ceasefire between the US and Iran has become even more fragile. American commanders said they attacked missile launch sites and mine-laying vessels in southern Iran in an act of self-defense. The Iranian Revolutionary Guard said they had a legitimate right to retaliate against what they considered a breach of the truce and claimed they had shot down a US drone. Iran's supreme leader, Mujtaba Khamenei, whose health and whereabouts remain unclear, issued a message on social media saying there was no longer any safe place for US forces in the Gulf and the region would no longer be a shield for American bases.
24: The Israeli military has intensified airstrikes across Lebanon after the Prime Minister Benjamin Netanyahu said his country was at war again with Hezbollah. The Lebanese National News Agency said 12 people were killed in overnight strikes on the town of Mashgara. Yolande Nell reports.
4: Israel says it's attacking Hezbollah in self-defense as the Iran-backed armed group continues to launch explosive drones at its soldiers in southern Lebanon and Israeli civilians across the border. The Israeli military says its latest strikes targeted Hezbollah weapons depots, command centers, observation posts and other infrastructure. Residents of Nabatir in southern Lebanon have been warned to leave ahead of planned attacks there. Last night, the Israeli Prime Minister Benjamin Netanyahu said he'd told the Israeli military to press harder on the gas pedal to deal with Hezbollah.
24: Health officials in Gaza say at least 5 people have been killed in an Israeli strike that hit a refugee camp in the centre of the Palestinian enclave. Medics and residents in the Mughazi camp say an Israeli drone fired a missile as people were confronting an anti-Hamas militia group. Britain's Prime Minister Keir Starmer has said his government will put together a game-changer policy to take on social media giants to protect children. Earlier, Britain's top doctors said social media ranked alongside smoking as a threat to the health and well-being of young people. Ellen Room's son died aged 14 after taking part in a viral TikTok challenge.
5: I absolutely think it is a product. And just like any other product, I was reading yesterday actually about Peloton bikes. Peloton bikes were removed because children were injuring themselves on it. Now, they weren't even dying, they were injuring. And the product was removed and then before it was released back into the market. Why are we not doing that with social media? It is a product. Let's remove it. They can make it safe. It needs to be the technology companies that make it safe. And then when it's safe, we can consider giving it back.
24: World News from the BBC. The chairman of the oil giant BP has been removed less than a year into his job. A BP statement spoke of serious concerns related to governance and conduct. A senior BP independent director said the board had been surprised and disappointed to learn of governance oversight and conduct issues it deemed unacceptable and had taken decisive action against Albert Manifold. BP shares also fell by 6%. A train has collided with a school minibus in Belgium, killing 4 people, including 2 children aged 12 and 15. The accident happened at a level crossing outside Buchenhout in East Flanders. Aruna Iyengar reports.
6: Pictures in Belgian media show a white minivan lying on its side near the tracks, its front badly crumpled. The van was carrying 7 pupils with special needs to school. 2 of the teenagers, an adult accompanying them, and the van's driver were all killed. Another 2 students were badly injured. A spokesman from the railway operator Infrabel said CCTV footage showed the barriers at the level crossing were down and traffic lights were red, so it's not known how the van ended up on the tracks. The train driver reportedly applied the emergency brake but was unable to avoid the collision.
24: The military governor of Ituri province in the Democratic Republic of Congo, the epicentre of the current Ebola outbreak, has likened the struggle to contain the virus to a war which they lack resources to fight. Johnny Leboya Nkashama called for health officials to step up efforts to, as he put it, prevent Ituri descending into catastrophe. Prosecutors in Germany say a prominent actor and presenter accused of spreading fake AI-generated sexualized images of his TV star ex-wife is now also under investigation for alleged domestic violence. The claims against Christian Ullmann by his former wife Colleen Fernandez sparked a national outcry and protests in several cities. BBC News.
3: Hello and welcome to NewsHour from the BBC World Service. Coming to you live from London, I'm Regini Vaidyanathan. A few days ago, the signs from the US were that a long-term ceasefire with Iran was imminent. As the hours passed, the tone appeared to change. President Trump told negotiators to take their time to get it right. But as the diplomacy continued, the US announced it had launched fresh strikes on southern Iran, targeting missile sites and boats attempting to place mines. It said the strikes overnight, Monday into Tuesday, were an act of self-defence. Well, Tehran says it will retaliate and accuses the US of illegal and unjustified actions. All of this as we've had another statement from Iran's supreme leader. This was Iranian state television this morning reading a warning from Mojtaba Khamenei that there would be no safe haven for US forces in the Middle East.
8: With regards to the cooperation of Islamic countries, what is certain is that the clock cannot be turned back, and that the nations and lands of the region will no longer be a shield for American bases. Moreover, America will no longer have a safe place in the region for mischief and the establishment of military bases. And day by day, it will drift further from its former position. The shaky Zionist regime, too, will move closer to the end of its ominous existence.
3: Well, that was announced by the newsreader, as you heard there. And it is, of course, worth pointing out that Khamenei has not been seen in public since he became Ayatollah. That was after his father was killed in a US strike at the end of February. Well, let's get the latest on all of those developments by going to our correspondent, Amir Nader, who's been watching developments from Jerusalem. Good to talk to you, Amir. First of all, just tell us the latest.
9: Well, as you've mentioned, we've seen these US strikes on the south of Iran, vessels supposedly laying mines in the waterway around the Straits of Hormuz, and indeed missile sites on the south. We know from US media that US intelligence believes that in this roughly 6-7 week ceasefire period that we've had, that the Iranian government has restored access to about 30 of its 33 missile launch sites along that southern border it has with the waterway. And it's unclear really what's led to these strikes overnight. As you've mentioned, the US has called it self-defense. I think there'll be some seeing this as a one of a number of outbursts of violence throughout the ceasefire period, with both sides trying to reassert their sort of aggressive posturing and indicating that they are both prepared to return to fighting should ceasefire negotiations break down. As you've mentioned, Iran has already commented saying it reserves the right to respond. It's claimed to have shot down a US drone and that it's fired at a US fighter jet. And then we've had a report in the past hour or two of a tanker in the waterway near Oman that has been damaged in an explosion. It's unclear if it was directly targeted or if it hit a mine. The crew are unsafe, but just goes to indicate how high the tensions remain along the waterway.
3: Okay, Amir Nader, thank you very much for that update. So what is the mood on the ground in Iran? Well, Fouad Izadi is Professor of International Relations at the University of Tehran, which we must point out is aligned with the regime. He's been speaking to the BBC's Sarah Montague.
22: You know, we are getting used to this. So every time we have a delegation negotiating, the United States starts attacking the Iranian side. So there are a lot of people in Iran that are basically questioning why are we even negotiating with the United States after all these previous attempts that have failed. I don't know if BBC is covering this, but every night we have millions of people coming to the streets. This is what Netanyahu actually asked Iranians to do. And they are doing that, but they're shouting against Trump and Netanyahu.
10: Of course, the United States has said that the strikes were in self-defense because of mine laying and that it doesn't affect the ceasefire. Do you think it does affect the ceasefire? Do you think it does affect negotiations?
22: You know, on the second day of the ceasefire, the United States announced blockade of Iranian ports, which is an act of war under international law. When you say you are doing ceasefire, you're not supposed to fire.
10: Okay, so what then are the chances that the talks going on at the moment will lead to something?
22: The hope that Iranians have is that Trump realizes this is a failed policy. He's not going to be able to take over Iranian oil. He, as he said he would like to do, he wouldn't be able to change Iran's borders. The sooner he realizes that, the hope that Iranians have is that he would change course.
10: Right. But what about what many in the rest of the world are just hoping for, which is that the Hormuz Strait is opened again? Do you see this process leading to an opening of the Strait of Hormuz?
22: I think so. It was open before. It will be open once this U.S. blockade is gone.
10: Right. So the oil price, which again today is bumping up at $100 a barrel, do you expect that to come down?
22: Yes, once the Strait is open, you will see that would come down. And in fact, Iranians would encourage more passage through the Strait because they're going to level a fee at passing ships. And the more ships pass, the more money Iran will make.
10: Okay, so that system of payments will remain?
22: Yes.
10: And what sort of level would you expect that to be at?
22: Normal levels.
10: Normally, of course, there isn't, at the start of the year, there were no payments required.
22: Right. When I say normal, I mean international standards. Australia, Canada, Denmark, Turkey, they all charge fees. The countries that are members of the Convention on Law of Seas call it pilotage fees. Australia, Canada, Denmark, they charge these fees, pilotage fees. It's going to be something similar to what other countries have done for many years.
10: Isn't it blackmail when it's pay us this or we'll bomb you?
22: It is not blackmail. It's called pilotage fees. If you call pilotage fees blackmail, I don't think you use that in English. This is new English, but pilotage fees are pilotage fees. Right. And Iran will charge that fee because Iran is responsible for the security of the Strait of Hormuz.
3: That's Fawad Izadi from the University of Tehran, speaking to my colleague Sarah Montague. Well, all of this as Iran's President Masoud Pezeshkian has ordered the restoration of global internet access, nearly 90 days, of course, after it was cut off at the start of the US-Israeli war on the country. Well, for most of the year, the vast majority of Iranians have had access only to domestic websites. Of course, you may remember those shutdowns at the start of the year during anti-government protests, and then, of course, again, as the bombardments began. Well, let's speak now to Amir Rashidi, the Director of Digital Rights and Cybersecurity at Mian.org. That's a human rights group which focuses on Iran. Welcome to NewsHour, Amir. Tell us what you think is happening at the moment, because I'm seeing reports now from the internet monitoring group NetBlocks that there is now the partial restoration of internet connectivity in Iran. So is your understanding that things are now coming back on?
7: I think it still is too early to say it's restored or even partially restored, but that's true. We are seeing some traffic coming out from Iran, in particular from IRIB, Iran National State TV and Radio, and some ISPs like Asiatek. So it looks like Pezeshkian's order, which was challenging the court, finally getting somewhere.
3: And how effective has this internet blackout been?
7: So the internet is being shut down in Iran for about, I guess, almost half of the year. It was in January 1st in response to the protests and then the war. And basically that means you have no access to anything that in any ordinary life you need to do. You don't have to access to the information, to education, to, health services. It's like you're being trapped in your house. And, the only way getting out is maybe jumping out from the window. If you're lucky and take the risk, you might get out, but you might also being caught by the doorman or something like that.
3: Yeah, and you talk about that and the ways people can get access. And we, of course, heard much more about the use of Starlink in the country.
7: That's true. Starlink is actually one of the way that people can get access to the internet. But, of course, it comes with its own challenges, security challenges, because having a Starlink is equal to running espionage operation for Israeli and American, according to the Iranian law. But also financial challenges as well. It's very expensive, and not everyone in this current economic situation can afford to buy a Starlink.
3: You talk about the economy, and of course, so many people in Iran rely on the internet to be able to do business.
7: That's true. Three main group of people actually being impacted the most. One, those who are selling internet traffic, like ISPs, internet provider, mobile operator. So they are being impacted a lot. That's why they have increased the price of internet traffic. And also they start to sell something they call it Internet Pro, which was a way to getting access to the internet during the internet shutdown. And then service provider like Iranian version of Amazon, Digicala, and, you know, this kind of company providing service. For them, mainly it's a security challenge because during the internet shutdown, you cannot get security patches and updates. So that's the security cost. And finally, people who are selling their home product on Instagram or social media, right? But mainly women who are producing things at home, like, you know, handmade thing, and trying to reach customers through Instagram. So when you don't have access to Instagram and your customer, they don't have access to Instagram, basically means your business is being shut down.
3: And Amir, let me ask you this, because we've seen it with other countries as well. How much is the Iranian government using the internet and shutting it down as a way to suppress human rights?
7: That's one of the main tools they have at their disposal. Look, internet has been shut down in Iran, I guess, at least 12 times. Sometimes some of those internet shutdowns have been national-wide internet shutdowns. Some of it was even focused on a particular neighborhood. And mostly all of it, were in response to a national protest, a protest going on inside the country. So that's the first thing they do. As soon as they see some sort of protest, no matter if it's, you know, limited in the neighborhood or it's a national wide, the first thing they do is shutting down the internet to block communication, stopping people to mobilize against the government, and obviously having absolute control over the narrative of what's going on in the country.
3: Okay. Amir Rashidi, thank you very much for sharing your thoughts with us on NewsHour. That's Amir Rashidi, the Director of Digital Rights and Cybersecurity at Mian.org, a human rights group which focuses on Iran. We are getting some reports from an internet monitoring group called NetBlocks, which says that the partial restoration of internet connectivity in Iran has begun. That's only one source there. And of course, that's after the president issued an order to reopen internet access in the country.
11: 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Tonight, mostly clear, lows 51 to 60. Tomorrow, isolated showers in the northern mountains, partly sunny elsewhere, highs 65 to 70 in the northern mountains, 71 to 84 elsewhere. Thursday, cloudy in the north, showers in the south, highs 55 to 60 in the northern mountains, and 61 to 73 elsewhere. Looking ahead to Friday, mix of clouds and sun, highs 54 to 64.
3: This is Regini Vaidyanathan with NewsHour, coming to you live from the BBC in London. Now, a warning that details in this next story are incredibly distressing. The trial of a school assistant accused of sexually abusing young children in his care has begun in Paris. 35-year-old David G is on trial for the sexual assault of five children aged between 3 and 5, as well as the sexual harassment of two of his colleagues. Well, the case is the latest in a series of investigations at nearly 100 creches, nurseries and junior schools in the French capital, where a number of non-teaching assistants have been accused of inappropriate, aggressive or sexualized behaviour. Well, let's join our correspondent in Paris, Hugh Schofield, who has more on this. So first of all, just tell us more about this specific case which goes on trial today.
12: It's the second trial in this crisis, which is how it's being seen here in Paris, in what they call the périscolaire. That means in our school activities, and the thousands of staff are employed in that. The specifics of this case are, as you say, a man, 35, at a particular school who police and investigators have decided needs to face charges of sexualized touching of children. The details of it all are very, very hard to understand or to get to grips with. I haven't seen anyone say exactly what he's alleged to have done, but the general charge is one of touching, sexualized behavior towards the children, and indeed to a couple of his colleagues. It's in a very, very important case because there are other cases coming up behind this, and of course in any affair of this nature, not only are emotions very, very highly charged, but also, you know, what constitutes proof in law is at issue here as well. I mean, much of what is alleged against this man is from the words and lips of children who are maybe 3, 4, 5 years old. Can that stand up in a court of law? It's very important and a very, very sensitive issue for that reason.
13: Indeed, and as we mentioned in the introduction and as you alluded to, this is just one of a number of ongoing investigations in creches and nurseries across Paris.
12: Indeed. I mean, it all burst out about a year ago. The background is further than that. The background is that in Paris about 10 years ago now, there was a sudden demand because of a change in the way the schools were organised, a sudden demand for

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3: 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What's your strategy? 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Searching the internet for ideas? Inviting a friend to try something unfamiliar with you? Well, increasingly, people are turning to guided adventures. I'm Jennifer Rooks. Today on Maine Calling, we will learn about this growing part of Maine's outdoor economy and we'll share some ideas. Registered Maine guides have long been part of the scene for activities including fishing, hunting, and hiking. Now, Maine guides might take you paddleboarding or sea kayaking. Other experiences don't involve a Maine guide and might be considered lower exertion, like stargazing or a puffin tour. What fantastic experience would you like to share? Maine Calling is just ahead.
4: Live from NPR News in Washington, I'm Corva Coleman. A three-judge federal court has blocked the state of Alabama from using a new congressional map. It would get rid of one majority black congressional district. Alabama lawmakers have been trying to redraw the state's map even before the U.S. Supreme Court gutted a key section of the Voting Rights Act in April. Today, the three-judge federal court said the new Alabama map discriminates against black voters on purpose and cannot be used for this year's midterm elections. The state says it will appeal. The South Carolina State Senate could decide today whether to redraw the state's congressional map there. The Republican-led chamber voted over the weekend to advance a new map. The state's primary is on June 9th, and today is the first day of early voting. It's not clear if some votes cast today in South Carolina will count. Texas Republicans are voting today in the most expensive Senate primary in history. NPR's Claudia Grisales reports State Attorney General Ken Paxton is challenging incumbent Republican Senator John Cornyn.
5: Paxton, a controversial MAGA loyalist, drew President Trump's endorsement over Cornyn. Here's Paxton celebrating with supporters at a rally in the Houston suburb of Katy, Texas.
6: We're going to change this country, and we're going to go help Donald Trump get it done.
5: Cornyn is warning his party a Paxton nomination could open the door for Democrats to win the seat.
7: It should be the first chance they've had in 30 or 40 years or longer to pick up a statewide office.
5: The race exposed a crack in the red wall of Texas, pitting the party's populist movement against its establishment wing, showcasing a fight that's been brewing for more than a decade for control of the party in a post-Trump era. Claudia DeSalles, NPR News.
4: The U.S. military says it has fired on Iranian missile launch sites and it fired on ships that were laying mines. Iran has condemned the U.S. military action today. The Ebola outbreak in the Democratic Republic of the Congo is outpacing efforts to respond. That's according to the World Health Organization. NPR's Jonathan Lambert reports there are at least 220 suspected deaths.
8: The outbreak is still largely centered in northeastern DRC. But over the weekend, more cases were reported in Uganda, bringing their total to 7 confirmed cases. On Monday, WHO Director General Tedros Adhanom Ghebreyesus said the outbreak will likely get worse before it gets better. The outbreak is challenging for a few reasons. First, delays in detection allowed the virus to spread for a couple of months undeterred. There are also no approved vaccines or treatments for this species of Ebola. That leaves victims with supportive care at clinics, which can be hard to come by in this region. Bread-and-butter public health responses, like tracing contacts of sick people and requesting that they isolate, are the main tools for stemming the outbreak. Jonathan Lambert, NPR News.
4: This is NPR.
9: This is Maine Public Radio News. Good morning. I'm Erwin Gratz at 4 minutes after 11. Secretary of State Shenna Bellows has announced backers of a citizen initiative to limit the rights of transgender athletes has failed to collect enough valid petition signatures. The initiative would ban transgender athletes from girls' sports and require schools to maintain separate locker rooms, restrooms, and showers for male and female students. The review was prompted by a lawsuit filed by opponents of the initiative. A judge ordered the Secretary of State's office to review petitions it earlier determined to be sufficient. The review has now disqualified 12,542 signatures, leaving the initiative about 500 signatures short. Supporters have 10 days in which to appeal to court. Vermont Senator Bernie Sanders brought his fighting oligarchy tour back to Portland last night to support U.S. Democratic Senate candidate Graham Plattner. Sanders likened the energy of Plattner's campaign to that of newly elected New York City Mayor Zohran Mamdani, who Sanders says mobilized thousands of volunteers.
10: He did that in the most urban part of America, largest city in this country. You in Maine now have the opportunity to show the world that we could do the same thing in one of the most rural states in this country.
9: Sanders also used the event to support Troy Jackson, one of 5 Democrats seeking the party nomination for governor. Couple of sunny days ahead, except for northern Maine, which may have to put up with some rain showers. Highs today in the 70s and some mid-80s. I'm Erwin Gratz.
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3: I'm Jennifer Brooks, and this is Maine Calling. 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Here with me to talk about that, Carol Ann Ouellette, who is Director of the Maine Office of Tourism, and Jeff McCabe, Director of the Maine Office of Outdoor Recreation. 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Are you looking for ideas? You can send a brief email to talk@mainepublic.org, post a comment on Facebook or Instagram, or give us a call at 1-800-399-3566. 1-800-399-3566. Welcome back to both of you, and thank you so much for joining us on this beautiful day, joining us from an indoors place, ironically. I want to start by telling you one of the reasons we wanted to discuss this on Maine Calling is we saw the most recent report about the outdoors economy, Jeff. And one of the things that stood out to me is how there has been a real growth in people going on guided tours, how that is a growth area for this. And, you know, Maine registered guides have been around and been a big part of who we are for more than 100 years. Is this what we're seeing? Are we seeing more and more people hiring registered guides? Are we seeing growth in sort of new, different ways to go on a guided adventure?
12: Yeah, thanks, Jennifer, for having me on. It's great to be on the show and have a conversation around this. I think that, you know, folks are participating in traditional activities. We're also seeing a lot of activities being done, taking folks out for a half day experience or part of a day experience. At the same time, you alluded to the fact that there is trending activities that are becoming popular. You know, folks are trying these new experiences, which I think we'll get a little bit more into today. Things that they, you know, hear about, read about, you know, see in a magazine or see on social media, whether it's gravel cycling or, you know, pack rafting, things like that. You know, those are great opportunities for guided experiences. And then also seeing, you know, a lot of interest in wildlife watching, which includes bird watching, as something that folks are seeking a guided experience to do.
3: It's interesting you say things people are seeing on social media. Do you think that that's the big reason for this shift and this growth, is that people are seeing things that they may not have thought of before on their Instagram or TikTok feed?
12: Well, I think that, you know, folks do see things on social media, and it's a driving force why they're looking and seeking experiences. You know, folks are influenced by those social media influencers who are participating in activities. So I would say it definitely helps. And, you know, Carol Ann might have a similar thought or additional information on that. But I think that's, you know, a very popular reason why people are doing activities.
3: Yeah. And Carol Ann, I want to ask you, you direct the whole Office of Tourism. Where does sort of the outdoor adventure component fit into the overall vision, the overall plan for the growth in Maine's future?
13: Yeah, so outdoor recreation plays a huge role in what we do here. But certainly, when we launched the Forged by Nature brand last year, that really was based on the fact that our landscape inspires us and who we are as a people, what we craft, what we make, how we work, but also how tied we are to the landscape, water and land, I guess landscape broadly. So outdoor recreation certainly is one of the four pillars that are the basis for our marketing program. The others include artful culture, feast of the earth, and then small town, or actually it's a place to pause. So small towns sort of play into all of that. But thinking about the trends too, Jennifer, to that earlier question, you know, we're seeing so much more activity on solo trips, people doing trips seeking new skills. Also just walking tours have come back into fashion, just being out there in nature as part of a wellness piece. You know, it's part of the broader adventure travel piece overall. So I think some of those things certainly have played into And time. You know, it's nice to know that you've got an expert with you in the field so that you are actually getting to the places and the things that you want to see and learning about them more deeply. So those are all trends we're seeing that I think have helped with the sort of boost in the guided experience piece.
3: It's so interesting, Carol Ann. I'm going to talk about some of the specific things you guys have already mentioned. Carol Ann, you said walking tours. I know someone who loves to go to the United Kingdom and do walking tours. I understand this is a really big thing in Europe, but this is becoming a thing in Maine to go on a walking tour. Tell me about some of the walking tours you've heard about.
13: Yeah, so I think my trending analysis was more general, kind of across the country, but even as simple as some of the things that a lot of the land trusts offer, I think about Maine Audubon. Yes, it's birding, but it's also really just getting out in nature and taking time, you know, to be outside. The walking tours, I mean, you could think about even sort of the huts and trails idea, particularly Maine huts and trails. It's not extensive mountain climbing. It really is just that kind of walk from hut to hut. So there are different ways to consider a walking tour. Sometimes it's in a downtown, you know, sometimes it's just tied with sort of a cultural slash history component. So it's being outdoors and spending time just walking. More than anything, that combination of wellness, being outside, and learning kind of as a package in that tour.
3: All right, Jeff, earlier you mentioned gravel cycling and pack rafting. Let's take those one at a time. What kind of guided tours are we talking about? And where is gravel cycling? How is that different than mountain biking?
12: Yeah, well, thank you for the question. It's something that Carol Ann has been working on for a number of years. It is a trending activity. Gravel cycling is taking place on the non sort of single track trails, but, you know, occurring on gravel roads, both private and public roads where gravel cycling is allowed. And then there are folks that are combining that with pack rafting. So people are actually bike packing, bringing the raft with them, traversing waterways such as rivers or lakes as a way to experience sort of, getting to different sections of a landscape. And gravel cycling occurs, in places like the Mid-Coast, outside of Greenville, we're seeing it in Western Maine. And then there's also opportunities that exist in one-day events for gravel cycling. But, seeing a convergence of the two activities is pretty exciting. We're also seeing pack rafting trips that are occurring on lakes and rivers around the state as well as an opportunity to experience, remote places. Some of that is also occurring both on walking and hiking excursions where pack rafting is part of that as well. So,
3: and when you say pack rafting, what you mean is something different than the whitewater rafting you might do. You might go up to Jackman or the Forks for a day, and you're talking about something where you're going to a certain distance, camping overnight, and then continue on the next day?
12: Yeah, that could be the case. You know, some of this is day travel. Some of this is overnight travel. These are very durable, lightweight rafts for a single individual.
3: And
12: I imagine people are Googling away right now trying to take a look at these. But they roll up rather small. They inflate rather easily. Some of them actually have storage for gear. So, as we talk about trending activities, that's just one that sort of pops in my mind. They can be used on whitewater as well. So,
3: And are these in their guided trips? There are people who will show you where to go, where to put in, where to take
12: Absolutely.
3: Out.
12: Okay. Absolutely. Yeah. There's actually, I know of several folks that are actually providing and guiding pack rafting trips. I also know some folks that are using pack rafts to get into remote ponds and streams, for fly fishing, as a way to get in and just as a way to have another watercraft that's both easy to store and easy to transport.
3: All right. Carol Ann, is there a place people can go if they want to find out about guided adventures that they may not know much about, like pack rafting?
13: There is. I mean, of course, good plug for me for Visit Maine. There is a whole section on guided trips inside things to do on visitmaine.com. But it's really helpful to go directly to some of the guiding organizations' websites as well, because generally they're searchable by type of activity. So Maine Professional Guides Association, and then the Maine Wilderness Guides organization, both of those, you can go in and find out what each of their members offer as far as types of trips. So that's a great start as well. We've got multiple sections on Visit Maine that talk about different types of guided adventures as well.
3: All right. Well, Jeff, I started by saying that I noticed that this was a growing sector of Maine's outdoor economy, and that this is part of an annual report that you're now producing, not you personally, but that the state is and the organizations involved in Maine's outdoor economy are researching and producing every year. Why is it important to understand this, to understand how people are accessing the outdoors? Where are we heading in Maine, or where are you hoping that we head?
12: Yeah, I think it's really important for us to assess, and the information that you're talking about is information that we are releasing that comes from the Bureau of Economic Analysis. So it is data That we're seeing based on sort of the spends in these activities. We also get data from key partners in regards to participation data. Carol Ann and the folks in the Office of Tourism, get a lot of data that comes through that office and from partners as far as what people are seeking for experiences. So I think for us, really trying to meet sort of the interests and the needs of both citizens here in the state of Maine, as well as visitors, and to just see, where opportunities exist. I think that we have seen, a continued level of involvement in outdoor activities. We saw a real peak during the pandemic. That peak has continued, where folks are still getting outside. Maybe it's not the same number of days that they're getting outside, but they're still seeking these experiences. Carol Ann alluded a little bit to the fact that people are looking for experiences, these learning opportunities, these how-to experiences. So we're also seeing Maine guides step up and provide those opportunities, to show people what it's like to get out and go for a turkey hunt and take them out for kind of a how-to activity or a guided hunt. We're seeing this in places like, folks offering a canoe poling workshop and people experiencing that for half day. We're also seeing, folks that are shortening trips to provide, a single overnight. Or when I think of the folks that in the sea kayaking industry, up the entire coast, there's a number of folks that are providing opportunities for sea kayaking, which are, half day, full day experiences, or the opportunity for overnight. So, we also see it as an opportunity for, skill building and job training. So we are working with a number of the career and technical education centers to make sure that their programs around outdoor education and outdoor leadership, are strong, and that they're training the guides of the future. So, as we talk about the different guiding organizations here in the state of Maine, they seem very committed to making sure that, young people are being trained, to lead these opportunities. Another space I think that's really important working with, Maine guides and others is the opportunity that they have an understanding of that land base. And so when we think about the state of Maine being 92% privately owned, it's important that there's some level of knowledge, recognition, and appreciation for access to the private land. And I think, that comes very well from, having a relationship with a guide.
14: All right. And Carol, let me ask you a little bit of a broader question, which is, here we are. It's the day after Memorial Day, which is traditionally the start of Maine's tourism season. At the same time, the price of gas is really, really high. So far, what are we seeing? Are bookings stable, up, down? What are you hearing, not just from inns, but also from folks that do have things like, whale watching adventures, puffin adventures, the kinds of things that people book ahead of time?
13: To be honest, Jennifer, I haven't spent a lot of time talking to individual industry folks as yet. But all the signs right now, as we look at sentiment studies broadly across the U.S., are that people are still prioritizing their vacation time and their time outdoors. So, hate to say fingers crossed, but certainly we're being much more strategic than that in our marketing initiatives. But right now, the most recent sentiment study that was released by Longwood shows that people are actually figuring out how to spend differently when they're home in order to be able to do the vacation that they had planned. And there have been shifts a little bit, but again, it's a little early to tell right now. That I think the only group I spoke with recently were campground owners, and they were seeing pretty steady bookings from what I heard back in April. So that was positive, too.
14: Great. We're going to go to Carol, who is the owner of Coast Encounters. Hi, Carol. Go ahead.
15: Hi there. Can you hear me okay? I'm actually in my car.
14: Yes, we can. Go ahead.
15: Oh, thank you. I'm the owner-operator of Coast Encounters, and I take folks out to the Rocky Shore to go tide pooling. And today, I'm actually on my way to my first tide pooling tour in Kennebunk.
14: In Kennebunk. So do you go to different towns based on where people are staying?
15: No, I generally stay in the Kennebunk area, Wells, Ogunquit. That's my go-to place. However, I could travel a little bit up to the Portland area if need be. I just know that tide pools down here are really, really great, so I stick to what I know.
14: So, and how do people find you, Carol? Do you find that people, most of your clients are from another state and they're Googling tide pooling in Maine, or are you being recommended by hotel owners? You know, how do people find out about Coast Encounters?
15: Well, a little of each, but I'd say over 50% find me just by Googling things to do in Maine, or if they use the word, you know, tide pooling as a keyword, definitely I come up. But, yeah, they pretty much do Google searches. I do have the old-fashioned rack cards that I put in hotels and ice cream shops and whatnot, but usually it's an online find.
14: Yeah, and let me ask you, how long have you done this, and have you seen an upsurge lately in interest?
15: Yeah, I've been doing it 28 years, so I'm really excited to be on almost to my 30th. And what was the other question? Sorry.
14: Well, have you seen more and more people interested in doing a guided adventure like yours than before?
15: Absolutely. Certainly COVID was my biggest year because people were coming from all over and doing educational things in Maine and bringing

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1: Understand why someone might hire a guide to take them rock climbing or sea kayaking, something that has a technical skill, but it doesn't take technical skill to go tide pooling. Tell me what someone might gain from hiring a guide to go tide pooling that they won't get on their own.
2: Well, I can basically give you an example, like Kennebunk Middle Beach, which is where I'm headed, has a sidewalk, and there's people walking on that sidewalk every minute of the day when it's a nice day like today, and they're out there saying, look at those people out there. What the heck are they finding? There's nothing out there but seaweed and rocks, and like, what are they finding? So that's where I come in. I basically can point out all kinds of algae and animals, invertebrates, that live between the tides. It's one of the most diverse ecosystems on the planet, believe it or not. And it's really fun to find things. Plus, it's really hard to find them because they're all so well camouflaged.
1: 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We'll be right back.
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1: Welcome back. This is Maine Calling. I'm Jennifer Rooks. Today we're talking about outdoor adventures with a guide, whether a registered Maine guide or a different kind of guide. With me for the hour, Jeff McCabe, Director of the Maine Office of Outdoor Recreation, and Carol Ann Ouellette, Director of the Maine Office of Tourism. We invite you to join the conversation. 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Send a brief email, talk@mainepublic.org, comment on Facebook or Instagram, or give us a call at 1-800-399-3566. Calling us now is Liz Peacock, who is co-executive director of Maine Adaptive. Thanks so much for calling in, Liz.
6: Excited to talk about this.
1: Oh, yeah. So, you know, I'm so happy you're calling, because when we think of guided tours, often we think of the registered Maine guide, which is wonderful, taking us on a wilderness adventure to someplace that's really hard to get to. But you're working with a lot of people where the phrase really hard to get to is not the best phrase. What kind of adventures are you doing? Who are you leading? And tell us why this is so important and why this is growing, a growing sector.
6: Yeah, so we offer mainly day programs and short kind of one-on-one activities for anybody who is aged 4 and over who has a disability. And we are generally known for our ski programs. So

0: In the winter, we operate out of Sunday River, Sugarloaf, Pleasant Mountain, and a few other locations, and do basically like a ski school. But then in the summer, we shift our model a bit, and we try to bring our programming to different areas in the state. And that will look like paddling at Rang Pond State Park, golf at Toddybrook in Yarmouth, a cycle program that runs out of Gambo Fields in Windham, and different hikes and mountain biking programs kind of around the state, so that we can kind of take away the transportation challenges that many people with disabilities face. And then additionally, this year we are offering once a month at our home base in Newry, so near Sunday River, we are offering a Saturday day program that could be a mountain bike ride or a paddle trip and a hike, with the opportunity to spend the night Friday night ahead of time and either set up a tent and camp or stay in a bunk cabin that has access to accessible facilities to kind of broaden that outdoor experience, because it's really, it can be challenging to find ways to get even deeper outside than just on a paved bike path, which a lot of people think of. But we want to open that up to show all the different ways that people can get active in Maine, because Maine just has so much to offer.
1: And Liz, what would be your advice if someone's listening to this program now and has a loved one with a disability and wants advice on how to get outdoors and how to embrace adventure in Maine?
0: Mm-hmm. Yeah, so our programming is free for any of the participants. We have the specialized equipment that can often be another barrier, just the correct type of cycles that are needed or sports chairs. And so our website, maineadaptive.org, is a great place to start, both if you are looking to participate or if you have some experience in any of the sports that we do and you'd like to volunteer. We use almost 300 volunteers to lead our programs. They get all the training ahead of time. But there are a variety of other adaptive programs in the state that are running all kinds of different programs. And so I think if you call us, we're happy to connect people with things that we don't do. But there's a growing set of resources in the state of Maine, which is really exciting.
1: Well, Liz, thank you so much for calling in. Liz Peacock with Maine Adaptive. Jeff, this is a really important and growing part of Maine's tourism and economy, isn't it? And not just the economy, but just making Maine accessible to all people, making the outdoors accessible to all people. I know many land trusts are now building accessible trails, also a focus on other activities. What can you tell us about what's new or newish in Maine for people with disabilities? And when I say disabilities, we're talking about people who use wheelchairs. We're talking about people who are visually impaired. We're also talking about people who maybe don't move as well as they used to as they age.
2: Yeah, no, thank you for that question. And it's always great when I have an opportunity to interact with Liz. I both Carol Ann and I both get excited, you know, her and her team and her colleagues. I walk away learning something new each time. I think that, to the point that you just said, it's really about expanding access, and expanding access can mean many different things. So I think, having folks listening and sort of figuring out the best ways to adapt trails, figuring out the best opportunities to make trails accessible, make them welcoming, for folks is something that's extremely important. I think the land trust community has really been leading in this space. And I think we get, questions all the time about where are the accessible trails and where are, places that people can get out. I think we are also thinking about it from a perspective, making sure that things not related to the trails, but adjacent to trails also are accessible for people. And then also trying to figure out ways to promote those trails once they're established. So, working with land managers, we've done a lot of work in recent years with the municipal parks and recs folks about just taking a look at their land base and making sure that that is more accessible. So from, you know, playgrounds and sports fields, but also the adjacent trails as well. And I think one thing is, you know, with Liz and other folks, just having them as a resource and being able to have very frank and open conversations. Also, the Maine Trails Program is a space where that funding is addressing accessibility. And I think, you know, lots of folks are learning from that process. And then as we have more accessible outdoor recreation assets, using those as examples for folks is something that I think is going to be extremely helpful. And I think there's an opportunity for growth in this space, and also, you know, for inviting folks to come and experience what we do have as we have these successes.
1: Right, because it's about entire families and entire friend groups, making the adventures available to everyone in a group and not just some.
2: Yeah. To that point, you know, this year at the tourism conference, there was a presentation around accessibility and speaking to, you know, neurodivergent aspects of accessibility and just providing opportunities for folks who might be experiencing, you know, being on the spectrum or having autism, and what are the types of experiences that they might be looking for, their families might be looking for. So, you know, that was a space where a number of folks offering programming attended, but then also folks that are land managers and, you know, property owners were able to ask questions, which is really important.
3: Yeah, if I could just jump in, I can't think of a specific example right now, Jennifer, but I do know that, you know, registered Maine guides have also, many of them, but there are some, and outfitters as well, who have worked with different clients and guests with disabilities. I remember an example when I was a raft guide of working with several different folks on getting them on rafting trips. So there's certainly, I've talked to some people who've done that for fishing trips. It just depends upon the type of trip, but there are certainly guides within the Maine Professional Guides Organization and Maine Wilderness Guides, or Maine Professional Guides Association and Maine Wilderness Guides Organizations that do work specifically with different clients with disabilities.
1: We'll go to Molly, who's calling from Rangeley Lakes Heritage Trust. Hi, Molly. Thanks for calling in.
4: Hi, Jennifer.
1: Well, I understand your guided tours often take place at night. Tell me about those.
4: Yes, hi. We have led some night sky tours in the Rangeley region. We have one coming up, not a night sky tour, but a blue moon nocturnal nature walk that we are doing actually this coming Saturday, May 30th. And we will be gathering at one of our conservation area trails. It's our Mingo Springs Trail in Rangeley. It's about 5 minutes outside of downtown Rangeley here. So experiencing the forest and kind of the woods that in the evening, seeing what wildlife we can hear and spot. So yeah, it should be fun.
1: And it sounds to me as though for the Rangeley Lakes Heritage Trust, but others as well, that finding guided adventures is the big new thing. Am I right?
4: Yeah, I think, you know, we encourage our ethos is public access, so access to all forms of recreation, and we have a large network of public access trails in our region. So, yeah, finding ways to get more people to get out and explore those areas, and oftentimes people are more comfortable having someone that, you know, is a registered Maine guide or understands kind of the landscape a bit more. So, yeah, we will be doing more of this throughout the summer. We have another a paddle trip that we're doing in July. So, yeah, just trying to encourage people to get out and explore and enjoy the conservation areas that we have here.
1: What have you found to be especially popular?
4: Yeah, so over the winter, we did another evening event. We did a snowshoe by lantern. So I think that was really popular. I think just finding new ways to experience the outdoors, I think everyone's kind of looking for. You know, we're also connected with our mobile devices and our emails and notifications every day that I think if there's a new way to kind of reset and explore, people are looking for that. So that was popular. You know, in the Rangeley area, we have lots of beautiful lakes and ponds. So I think anything water related tends to be really popular too.
1: Well, Molly, thanks so much for calling in. Molly calling in from Rangeley Lakes Heritage Trust. Let's see, we will go to Archie, who's calling from Union. Hi, Archie, go ahead.
5: Hi, Jennifer. Thanks for doing this show. I am calling in about my husband, who has Maine Outdoors guide service, and my son, who has Equinox guiding service, rock climbing and ice climbing. And it's interesting to hear the connections with other areas. I love Dunn's business is primarily fishing, saltwater, and freshwater right now. And he is celebrating his 40th year in business with Maine Outdoors. And Noah is 10 years into it. And what I've admired about both of them, other than that I'm related to them, is that they have been flexible over the years and have shifted depending on what the needs are and what's happening in our culture and our communities. Both of them guide people in state, but they also guide people that come here from away. And Don has shifted more to doing family fishing because he has noticed over the years that there are a lot of young parents who want their children to have the opportunity to learn how to fish, but they have not fished as children growing up, so they hire a guide when they come here. And he is on three generations of families now, and some days Don guides them fishing in the morning and Noah guides them in the afternoon rock climbing. So it's fun to see what's happening with those connections. Both of them also are very aware of the next generation and work with the Midcoast School of Technology, Noah with the leadership program there, and Don working with the state vocational schools on their programming. Both of them are able to adapt whatever they're doing that day to different ages and different abilities and limitations and successes. And it's really interesting. Recently, Don and I just got back from Newfoundland, and wherever we go now, he hires a guide. And the reason he does that is because he knows how critical it is to be able to go with an expert in that area wherever it is we go. Mm. And it was fascinating to have that chance to go up to Newfoundland and to stay at a lodge and to see what was happening up there with the freshwater fishing.
1: Archie, while you were talking and so admiringly of your son, he called in. So Noah, I understand you are on the line as well.
6: Yeah, I am.
1: Did you know your mom was doing this?
6: she usually calls in. I didn't know she was going to, though. Yeah.
1: Yeah, so, you know, we are talking about, and thank you for calling in, and we are talking about guided adventures in Maine, and your mom was talking about how over the last 10 years when you've had your service, you've seen some changes and adapted. What are some of those ways that you've changed?
6: Yeah, I would say the clientele has definitely changed. And when I first started, I've gotten through different like phases of people wanting to just learn how to rock climb and learn different aspects of rock climbing to just people that want to have the experience of getting on the rock and experiencing what it's like to climb. And anything from like full days to half days to folks more last minute this year than it ever has been for me. During COVID, it was like I was booking out the whole month of July kind of thing. So it's an interesting world to live in. And you're just kind of like waiting for people to book kind of thing, which is different than I've experienced before. But
1: now people making decisions more at the last minute now.
6: Yeah, that's what I'm kind of experiencing this year, which is interesting. Yeah,
1: that must be stressful. But hey, well, thanks so much for calling in, both of you, Archie and her son Noah, and Noah's service is Equinox Guiding Service. Good luck this summer. We are going to take a quick break. We'll be right back.
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8: I'm Indira Lakshmanan. Since the start of the second Trump administration, the U.S. has deported more than 600,000 migrants and detained nearly 400,000. A new study looks at the effects on the children of those detainees. That's next time on Here and Now.
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1: Welcome back. This is Maine Calling. I'm Jennifer Rooks. Getting outside is what summer in Maine is all about. Today we're hearing about the wide range of guided experiences to try, from kayaking to stargazing. My guests, Carolyn Ouellette with the Maine Office of Tourism and Jeff McCabe with the Maine Office of Outdoor Recreation. 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You can also post on Facebook or Instagram, or call us at 1-800-399-3566. We'll go to Michael, who's calling from York. Hi, Michael. Go ahead.
9: Hi. Am I okay? Am I on the air?
1: You are.
9: Okay, the reason is I'm driving in my car. I can stop, but I'm taking well-known back roads, and I'm on my hands-free device, and I can hear the show, but my radio in the car is off.
1: Okay,
9: I'm the chair of the York Park and Recs Board. I also volunteer with the York Land Trust and a 501c3 organization called FOMA, the Friends of Mount Agamenticus. And I was going to point out a couple of things. I just met a gentleman who's been coming to York for years, and when I told him we have a little mountain, you know, less than 20 minutes from the ocean, he said, "What?" So I said Mount Agamenticus, the sort of highest point between the New Jersey Pine Barrens and the Camden Hills, has many walking trails, and they also link with the water district trails, and there is an accessible trail, an ADA compliant trail, which just got some grant funding, and we did some fundraising for it so that it will be repaired after weather damage. And I like to call that, it's the grandparents' children trail, not the it's handicapped accessible and it's wheelchair appropriate and it has great views. That's one thing. And the York Park and Recreation Department offers guided tours of the York River in their kayak adventures and other kayak programs. And the Center for Active Living, which is what used to be called the Senior Center, has an outdoor activity component, and they bus seniors to York Land Trust lands, outdoor nature adventure programs, and things like that. So,
1: well, Michael, I'm so glad you called, because I think local parks and rec departments or community services, they're called in some towns, is something we haven't mentioned yet. And they do also provide guided adventures for people in their community, whether it's for everybody or focused on children or focused on seniors. So thank you so much for calling and bringing that up, because we hadn't talked about that yet. Let's see. I'm going to go next to Karen from Castine. Hi, Karen. Go ahead.
10: Hi, Jennifer and Carolyn and Jeff. It's great that you're doing a program about choosing a guide. This is awesome. I'm Karen with Testing Kayak Adventures, and we just got done doing our guide training class. I've been training sea kayak guides on the coast of Maine for about 27 years. And at Castine, we provide opportunities for people to go on daily tours. We do tours every day. And we also take people out every night for stargazing and in our bioluminescent bay in Castine. Our waters are very bioluminescent. And we also offer kids camps.
1: Wonderful. Karen, let me ask you if you've seen changes in who wants to go on your tours, what they're looking for?
10: You know, I think ever since COVID, more and more people recognized how amazing it is to get out. We've been busier than ever since then, I think. And I think more and more people really need that connection with nature. And people often, I would say the majority of things that we hear that it was the highlight of people's vacation, or people come to us because they want instruction to get out more. I think people are so involved with computers at their work that, you know, that sense of getting outside and having a sense of awe is so important. So I would say that more and more people come because their friends have come and referred them to it and told them how it made them feel. And, you know, and it's also a lifelong sport. You know, once you really learn how to kayak, you can go out every day. It's great exercise. The water's dripping off your paddle. It's very zen. So it's a great lifelong thing. Yeah. So I think.
1: Well, Karen, thanks so much for calling in. Jeff McCabe.
2: Yeah, I just wanted to add, and Karen, you know, thank you for calling in. Great to hear from you. My mother-in-law has been on one of Karen's trips and really enjoyed herself and talks about it. It was something that she was looking forward to. And it made me think about those folks here in the state, both residents and visitors who might be aging and who, by working with a guide, are able to experience the outdoors, able to get the assistance they might need with equipment, and just makes it possible for them to get out. So we hadn't talked too much about that, and I just wanted to flag that as this being a great opportunity for aging folks getting outside and staying active and doing the things they love. You know, I was recently on a 7-day canoe trip, and one of the participants was saying, you know, that the reason they chose to go on a guided trip was because they were aging and just needed that assistance and didn't want to worry about, you know, cooking meals and bringing the gear along.
1: And go ahead, Carolyn.
3: No, go ahead.
1: I was just going to thank Karen for calling. So thank you, Karen, for calling, and go ahead, Carolyn.
3: Yeah, just picking up on that, you know, a great way to just do a quick test of whether or not you want to decide which guided trip you might want to do. L.L. Bean Outdoor Discovery School is a really nice opportunity for a very short kind of run on whether or not you think you want to go sea kayaking or fishing or paddling or whichever it might be. And the other thing, just thinking about paddling broadly and Jeff's trip, because I'm headed out on one of the Ways of the Wabanaki trip later this summer. You know, I think we'd be remiss if we didn't mention that really the guiding certainly started ahead of the first registered Maine guide with the Wabanaki peoples. And there's some great trips out there as well. So, you know, I was fortunate to be able to do part of the Thoreau Wabanaki recreation trip that was now, oh my gosh, 10 plus years ago. So some fun things there as well.
1: An email here from Bill. I had never done any winter mountaineering until I went on a guided trip up Katahdin with Acadia Mountain Guides based in Bangor and Bar Harbor. The first trip hooked me. It began a series of life highlight experiences with them. The most memorable was being on the Knife Edge in February. Oh, my goodness. With my guide, Dick Chassie. A bluebird day, we could see the horizon in all directions. I'm still getting over that, the Knife's Edge in February. He's also done guided ice climbing with them. Try it. So anyway, thank you for that, Bill. And from Peter, I own Seacoast Tours in Freeport, Maine, a small family-run boat tour company offering hands-on experiences focused on Maine's working waterfront, aquaculture, lobstering, islands, and coastal ecology. Before starting Seacoast Tours, I spent 25 years working in marine science and water quality research on Casco Bay. Today, my goal is helping visitors and locals connect more deeply with Maine's coast through personal experiences that go beyond a traditional sightseeing tour. Guided experiences can create meaningful connections to place, support local economies, and help people better understand Maine's natural and working landscapes. Through Seacoast Tours, we give guests a chance to experience a quieter, less traveled side of coastal Maine that is connected to the people and industries that shape our coast. And Jeff, I think Peter brings up something important. I mean, obviously, this is his family's business, and this is how they make a living. But for many people, this is about much more than money, isn't it?
2: Yeah, absolutely. You know, this is really about sharing sort of that their own personal connection, sharing their own stories. And so many of these guides bring a lived history to these experiences that just is, you can't get that elsewhere. Even some of the folks that are doing the tours, I think of in downtown Portland on, you know, history and heritage and they bring this experience and this passion that, is just so fantastic. And that personal interaction in a day of technology is something I think we all need to thrive more, to have more of that in our lives.
1: We'll go to Andrea calling from Belfast. Hi, Andrea. Go ahead.
11: Hi. Thanks so much for doing this show. It's so wonderful to hear about the breadth of guiding around the state. It's just a wonderful show. We're here in Belfast, and my husband Patrick and I are taking on a guide service that was started in the 80s by Ray and Nancy Rizzi called Earthways Guide Service. And my husband, Patrick Dole, is a boat builder. And I'm getting a phone call. Go to voicemail. So it was a natural fit because we build all our own wood canvas canoes and all our gear that we bring on our trips. It's a way to really connect with the natural world, with the natural materials and some of the traditional ways that that these trips have been led, throughout time here in Maine.
1: Well, Andrea, just like we were just talking about, it sounds like this means more to you than just a way to make a living.
11: It sure does. For Patrick, it's a great way to get out on the water with our sons and train up our one of our sons to be a junior Maine guide with him and share his love for the natural world and for the craftsmanship of building the beautiful canoes and pack baskets and we also do winter trips with the traditional canvas wall tents and bring people out into the world to really slow down and appreciate nature, at a pace that, I've heard so many people talk about disconnecting from the phones and whatnot. Mm-hmm. We go up to the Allagash and
1: wow. And Andrea, I need to cut you off because we're out of time, but remind me the name of the service.
11: Yeah, absolutely. It's Earthways Guide Service, and you can find us on the web.
1: Thank you so much for calling in. And thank you to both of our guests for the hour. Jeff McCabe, the director of the Maine Office of Outdoor Recreation, and Carol Ann Ouellette, the director of the Maine Office of Tourism. Our sound engineer was Sam Tracy. Maine Calling is produced by Jonathan Smith and Cindy Hahn. Tomorrow on the program, we'll discuss how midlife can bring changes to your sense of identity. This is part of our series, Life Passages. I'm Jennifer Rooks, and you have been listening to Maine Calling on Maine Public Radio.

0: Like, there's so many things that a lot of people are responsible for. So, that's the way I see it.
1: Well,
0: So,
1: we should say you told us you voted for Trump, but you're also pro-choice. I mean,
0: yeah.
1: it's something a lot of Americans have a hard time getting across to other people. I'm not just what you say I am on one side of a line. Look, we're going to be
0: Yeah.
1: speaking with a career coach. What question do you have?
0: I wonder about my age as far as the technical field is concerned, because I'm 36.
1: 36.
0: Technical fields can feel like employers are built around a very specific idea of a new graduate. Every semester around graduation time, there's younger grads entering the market. So as a non-traditional student, I sometimes wonder whether employers in that market see my experience as an advantage or as something that makes me harder to place. You can't teach an old dog new tricks. So that, because, it's tech is very fast moving, and, I came up with a couple ideas, but boy, some of these kids that I went to school with, holy cow, they've got some really good ideas.
1: Well, they're not getting hired either, Joshua. So I
0: Yeah.
1: just we will keep that excellent question in mind for Friday's program when we will be speaking to a career coach. Just meantime, Joshua Beach, one thing we've been hearing in other segments we do is somehow find a way to end run that first level, which might be AI looking through resumes, and somehow try to humanize yourself as much as possible so that you are a person and you get to speak to a person somehow. And I wish you all the best. Thank you,
0: Thank you.
1: Joshua.
0: Thank you very much.
1: And of course, it occurs to me, he's talking to people right now out there. So I hope that they were listening. You're listening to Here and Now.
2: It's 12:31. You're listening to Here and Now on Maine Public Radio. I'm Bill Johnson, looking at this news. A push to expand gun rights on college campuses in New Hampshire is over for now. The state Senate rejected the idea of further negotiation on the issue. NHPR's Josh Rogers reports.
3: The Senate had backed giving college faculty the right to carry guns on public campuses and letting students carry non-lethal weapons like mace and tasers. The House, meanwhile, favored barring any college or university that receives government money from imposing any limit on students, employees, or visitors from carrying and keeping guns. But Thursday, the Senate moved to scuttle further debate on the issue this year.
4: All in favor say aye.
5: Aye.
4: All opposed, no. The ayes have it.
3: Right now, college and university leaders set their own campus gun policies. 13 states currently grant the right to carry guns on campus by law. College leaders and some local police had opposed New Hampshire adopting that approach. Governor Kelly Ayotte says she wants to see the issue studied more before making any changes. For the New England News Collaborative, I'm Josh Rogers.
2: Road rehabilitation work began today on the Eddy Bridge linking Berwick and Somersworth, New Hampshire. The Maine Department of Transportation says traffic is being reduced to alternating one-way traffic, so drivers should expect some delays. Work on the Eddy Bridge is expected to be done by October. For Maine Public Radio, I'm Bill Johnson.
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7: 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We saw chickens getting really hot in the heat and chicken production sort of taking a hit in the UK.
6: I'm Kristen Schwab. We talk climate change and inflation next time on Marketplace.
2: And you can join us for Marketplace. That's this evening at 6:30 here on Maine Public Radio. Coming up, Here and Now discusses ways to help keep your teen driver safe this summer. 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
5: It's here and now. Summer is here and so is summer vacation season, but that also brings what AAA calls the 100 deadliest days on our nation's roadways. Between Memorial Day and Labor Day, more families take road trips and inexperienced teen drivers have more time to be on the road by themselves. Summer celebrations that may involve alcohol, from proms and graduations to 4th of July and beach trips, mean more impaired drivers on the roads. The result is a significant spike in traffic-related fatalities across the country. Kellen Howell, spokesperson for AAA, joins us now with advice on preventing tragedies. Kellen, welcome.
9: Thanks for having me.
5: So what does the data show about the dangers of driving in the summer?
9: Well, the data, as you were just explaining, definitely shows that there is an increased risk for fatal crashes in the summer months. More than 30% of fatal teen driver crashes occur between Memorial Day and Labor Day. That's more than 800 deaths, or about 8 per day in the summer, as compared to about 6 or 7 deaths per day the rest of the year. So definitely a spike there. And in terms of impaired driving, nearly 1/3 of all impaired driving fatalities happen during the summer driving season. So this is something that we definitely want drivers to be aware of and to make simple choices on the road that can keep not only themselves, but everyone else safe this summer.
5: Well, talk about teen drivers who are new to the road and have more free time with school out. They may have summer jobs they need to drive to. How can young people build safe driving habits, and how can their parents set expectations?
9: Absolutely. You know, we want teens to take away a positive message from this campaign. We are calling on teens and all drivers to make this the 100 safest days on the road, you know, rather than the 100 deadliest days. As you were saying, you know, more time, free time on the road, because teens are out of school, gives them more opportunities to gain valuable driving experience. And so it's important for teens to remember to do simple things like limit distractions, put the phone on do not disturb, and even out of reach, obey speed limits, buckle up, and of course, never drive impaired. And passengers can help too. If you are riding in the car with someone and you see them texting, or maybe they're going too fast, you can speak up and say something if you see the driver doing unsafe things. Parents have a role to play too. First and foremost, parents can model safe behavior for their teens by doing all of the things I just talked about. Parents can also set safe driving boundaries for their teens. Talk about, you know, what are driving times that you feel comfortable with your teens being on the road, places that you are okay with them driving, and the number of passengers they may be able to have in the car. And you can even draft up a parent-teen driving agreement to put it all down in writing.
5: Mm-hmm. We have less than a minute left, Kellen. According to Mothers Against Drunk Driving, deaths from drunk driving surge, especially over July 4th. How do you recommend people protect themselves? And how much of a role does new tech, anti-accident technology play?
9: Well, it's imperative for all drivers to have a plan for safe travel before you start participating in parties where you might be drinking or using impairing substances. 1/3 of all traffic fatalities involve an impaired driver. That's throughout the entire year. So this is a persistent problem, but it's one that we can solve by making smart, simple choices. And we have the tools available.
5: Yep, like taking ride shares and having a designated driver. All right, that's Kellen Howell, spokesperson for AAA. Thanks so much, Kellen.
9: Thanks for having me.
5: You're listening to Here and Now.
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2: 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Migrant workers have not made their seasonal return to the U.S., and they're hard to replace.
3: 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So losing very experienced workers is a real problem.
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9: Live from NPR News in Washington, I'm Janine Hurst. Tensions are growing between Iran and the U.S. after the U.S. military attacked several sites in southern Iran last night, citing self-defense. Iranian officials threatened to respond by force. And today, the foreign ministry accused the U.S. of violating the fragile ceasefire agreement, suggesting Washington's actions could undermine efforts to end the U.S.-Israeli war in Iran through talks. This as those peace talks continue that apparently include reopening the Strait of Hormuz. Karim Sajjadpour is an American policy analyst at the Carnegie Endowment for International Peace. He says mistrust between Tehran and Washington continues.
10: Negotiations between America and Iran are always zero trust and zero sum. And what that means is that they never happen quickly.
9: Speaking there to NPR's Morning Edition. A federal court is blocking Alabama's attempt to use a congressional map that favors Republicans. NPR's Debbie Elliott reports this ruling comes in a long-running redistricting case over black representation.
11: A three-judge panel is granting a temporary injunction sought by black voters who argued the state is trying to use a map that the same federal court found to intentionally discriminate against them. Alabama's Republican-controlled legislature pushed through the redistricting plan earlier this month after the U.S. Supreme Court ruled in a Louisiana case that race should not be used to draw district lines. The black congressman whose district is threatened, Democrat Shamari Figures of Mobile, says he's pleased with the ruling, but notes the fight is far from over. Alabama Attorney General Steve Marshall says the state will immediately appeal to the U.S. Supreme Court. Debbie Elliott, NPR News.
9: The World Health Organization says the Ebola outbreak in the Democratic Republic of Congo is outpacing efforts to respond. As NPR's Jonathan Lambert reports, there are at least 220 suspected deaths and more than 900 suspected cases in the region.
12: The outbreak is still largely centered in northeastern DRC, but over the weekend, more cases were reported in Uganda, bringing their total to 7 confirmed cases. On Monday, WHO Director General Tedros Adhanom Ghebreyesus said the outbreak will likely get worse before it gets better. The outbreak is challenging for a few reasons. First, delays in detection allowed the virus to spread for a couple of months undeterred. There are also no approved vaccines or treatments for this species of Ebola. That leaves victims with supportive care at clinics, which can be hard to come by in this region. Bread-and-butter public health responses, like tracing contacts of sick people and requesting that they isolate, are the main tools for stemming the outbreak. Jonathan Lambert, NPR News.
9: And you're listening to NPR News from Washington. President Trump says his physical at Walter Reed Medical Center outside of Washington, D.C. today went, quote, perfectly. The White House says the visit was for an annual preventative medical and dental exam, but this puts the health of the 79-year-old Trump back in focus. It's his fourth publicly disclosed medical exam since he returned to office less than a year and a half ago. This year's NBA Finals will include the New York Knicks. The Knicks are advancing to their first league championship series in 27 years after trouncing the Cleveland Cavaliers last night in the Eastern Conference Finals. Bruce Kienbaeser has more.
13: The Knicks thrashed the Cleveland Cavaliers 130-93, completing a four-game sweep of Cleveland in what has become an epic run to a championship bid. Anyone who watched Game 1 of the series will never forget. With less than 8 minutes to play, the Knicks trailed by 22 points. Then team captain and eventual series MVP Jalen Brunson put the team on his back and engineered a stunning come-from-behind win. The Knicks have now swept 2 consecutive playoff rounds and won 11 straight games, 10 of them by double digits. They now await the winner of the Western Conference Championship match. The Oklahoma City Thunder and San Antonio Spurs are knotted at 2-2. For NPR News, I'm Bruce Kienbaeser in New York.
9: Oklahoma City hosts San Antonio in Game 5 of their series tonight. Wall Street is trading in mixed territory. The Dow is down 199 points. That's down about 0.4%. The Nasdaq is up 244 points. That's up nearly 1%. I'm Janine Herbst, NPR News in Washington.
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4: 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I'm Angela Davis.
6: I've had insomnia for as long as I can remember. My earliest memory of it was from when I was 7 years old. I was at a sleepover at a friend's house and I was awake all night long crying because I was so scared because I thought that the whole world was asleep and I was the only one who wasn't.
15: My wife recently said, I don't think you could count on more than one hand the number of nights you have had a complete night's sleep during our marriage.
7: When I do sleep, I have very vivid dreams, including nightmares, which leaves me even more tired the next day.
4: These are just a few of the people who recorded and shared their stories with us about sleep. We heard about all kinds of problems from people of all ages. But one thing everyone shared is that sleeping badly is distressing.
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8: It is not uncommon for me to wake around 2 or 3 a.m. with a lot on my mind. I count sheep, I count my blessings, and I struggle to get back to sleep.
16: Very easy to get caught in a cycle where you get home, you nap, and then by the time you have to go to sleep, you're no longer tired. There's been times where that's the one time all day where I'm not tired is when I'm supposed to go to sleep.
4: If any of these experiences sound familiar, you're not alone. Nearly a third of people in the U.S. say they sleep poorly or not enough. And researchers have found a lot of reasons why. Of course, there are sleep disorders like sleep apnea and insomnia that make it impossible to get a full night of sleep. But we've also heard a lot of you say you are stressed and lay awake at night thinking about the world.
17: And our 24/7 culture makes it tough to get a good night's sleep. Not only do we prize fast-paced productivity and long work hours, but technology has made it possible to do nearly anything we want around the clock. The thing about sleep is we all need it. In fact, every living creature sleeps, from cats to lions to dolphins, and even bugs slow down and sleep. Sleep is essential for survival, yet so many people don't sleep enough or have trouble when they do. And poor sleep can have serious health consequences, mental health consequences, that can do a lot more than make us frustrated. This special report explores the relationship between sleep and our mental health. We won't be able to cover every sleep issue or disorder in this hour, but we'll hear about people's experiences with sleep and how it affects our well-being. To get started, it's easy to blame the stressors of the world and certainly technology for bad sleep, but there are a lot of contributing factors, and there always have been.
18: This evolution actually started a long time ago with the advent of the incandescent light bulb. And Thomas Edison is famous for saying that sleep is a criminal waste of time.
17: This is psychologist Jennifer Martin. She's a board-certified sleep medicine specialist and a professor at Florida International University's College of Medicine.
18: So while I think sometimes our perception is that this is something that has happened suddenly with the advent of this 24/7 technology that we have access to, really, once we could keep the lights on and keep working overnight, it's been a pretty slippery slope since that time.
17: Dr. Jennifer Martin says our expectations about how long people can stay alert and active has gotten worse over the generations. And on a long-term basis, our bodies and brains aren't built to sleep less and do more.
18: If you generally sleep well and you have a bad night of sleep here or there, we're actually pretty good at coping with that. And that's good for survival purposes, right? If any one bad night of sleep meant that you couldn't go out and hunt and gather, we probably would have perished. But over the long run, missing out on sleep is very unhealthy for our bodies and our brains.
17: A lot of people will ask this question, how much sleep does a person really need? Is sleep amount an individual thing?
18: It very much is. And I like to say that how much sleep you need is like how tall you are, right? It's mostly determined by your genetics and it's influenced by your environment. So people who have short sleep needs, that's a trait that tends to run in families. And people who need a lot of sleep to feel rested, that runs in families too. It is absolutely false that you can teach yourself to sleep less.
17: For this interview, you shared there are three big reasons people don't sleep enough. One, insomnia. Two, sleep apnea. And three, insufficient sleep. I want to take some time and just ask you to explain those three areas. So let's start with insomnia. How common is insomnia?
18: Yeah. So first, when I talk about insomnia, I'm not talking about a bad night here or there. That's something that the vast majority of people experience, a bad night of sleep from time to time. Mm-hmm. When I talk about insomnia, I'm talking about a chronic sleep problem. Our clinical definition is that a person has difficulties with sleep at least three times a week for at least 3 months. And that it's severe enough that it affects how they feel or function during the day. So in that instance, that kind of insomnia occurs in about 10% of men and about 20% of women. The other thing I'll add is that under periods of stress, that goes up. So we saw an increase, for example, during the COVID pandemic. You see it locally after things like natural disasters.
17: Let's talk about sleep apnea. It seems like more people talk about having a diagnosis of sleep apnea. Is this a more common sleep problem?
18: Sleep apnea is not more common than insomnia, but it is very common. And because obesity is a risk factor for sleep apnea, as rates of obesity go up, so do the rates of sleep apnea. Sleep apnea is a condition where people have a hard time breathing while they're asleep. Either their airway closes. If it closes partway, then, you know, the flow of air is limited, or it could close all the way. That's what we actually call an apnea, and they stop breathing.
17: Let's talk a little bit more about insufficient sleep. There are lots of understandable reasons people don't sleep enough. I'm thinking about parents of a newborn,
18: yes,
17: or maybe someone who wakes up a lot for various health reasons. Can ongoing sleep interruptions cause some long-term problems?
18: Well, let me start with most insufficient sleep is caused not by any kind of a health condition, but kind of by bad decision making. When it's 11 o'clock at night and you know you have to get up at 6 and you decide to watch one more episode of whatever.
19: Because you need just one more episode. Just, you know, yes. One more will make a big
18: That's
19: difference.
18: That's right. I'll feel so much better if I finish whatever it is that I'm watching.
19: Right.
18: So, and this is where I think some of the 24/7 always on, you can always be entertained. The other thing is there are a lot of people right now working two jobs just to make ends meet. So all of those things can lead to insufficient sleep, but it's not really a sleep disorder. About 30% of adults in the United States get less than the recommended 7 hours of sleep a night. So it's more common than sleep apnea or insomnia.
19: And so when we think about sleep and mental health, what's the connection? How is sleep tied to mental health?
18: Well, one of the things that we know is that when people aren't getting enough sleep, it's more difficult for them to cope with negative emotions. And what we see is that people overestimate the seriousness of negative experiences and underestimate the pleasure of positive experiences when they're sleep deprived. So in terms of our day-to-day mood, insufficient sleep contributes to how we feel.
19: So can sleep problems, can they signal mental health issues?
18: People who have mental health concerns, if they have depression or anxiety or post-traumatic stress disorder, they're very likely to have poor sleep. Sometimes people slept well until they started to develop those symptoms, but having poor sleep actually increases your risk of developing mental health problems later. So when you ask if it's kind of a sign of a mental health problem, it could be, but it may also be a symptom of a mental health problem.
19: If someone is managing a mental illness, how can sleep problems affect it? So if someone has a diagnosis and they're working on it, but if they have sleep issues, what can we see happen?
18: I think one of the most important things to understand is that a lot of times if you don't address the sleep issues, as people start to improve, their improvements are less stable. So they may be more likely to relapse into another depressive episode. And that's true whether their depression is treated with medications or with psychotherapy. So, you know, I think that as a psychologist, I'm always thinking about if a person has, say, depression and insomnia, not just working on depression, but also focusing on the sleep issues at the same time, because I know that that will actually help their depression get better too.
19: That's psychologist Jennifer Martin, a sleep specialist from the College of Medicine at Florida International University. She's also a spokesperson for the American Academy of Sleep Medicine. You're listening to The Reason for Sleep, a special report from Call to Mind. I'm Angela Davis. As we just heard from Dr. Jennifer Martin, there's a clear correlation between sleep and mental health. And in general, adults should get at least 7 hours of sleep every day. And ideally, those 7 hours should be at night when it's dark out. But for roughly 15 million Americans who work the night shift, that isn't possible. These overnight workers, like truck drivers, nurses, warehouse staff, and more, are at greater risk for depression and anxiety. That's partly because their schedule disrupts their sleep, but also because of how it disrupts their lives. Reporter Sarah Wyman spent time with a member of one industry where nearly half of the workers report poor well-being and where nearly everyone says they aren't getting enough sleep.
20: It's 3:30 in the morning, and Madeline Walchko is just waking up in the middle of the ocean.
21: This is the 100th day that I've woken up at this time or earlier. And I'll tell you what, it wears on you after a while.
20: Around her, a strip of yellow LED lights glows softly onto the walls of her cabin. The ship's engine hums in the background. Madeline is a merchant mariner. She's in her early 30s. And for more than 10 years, she's worked on big cargo ships like this one. There are a couple thousand containers stacked on the deck. Each container is 40 feet long and packed full of
21: everything that you buy. So we're talking like gas for your car,
0: the car itself, the clothes that you're wearing, the food that you generally eat.
20: And Madeline's job is to help make sure that cargo and the ship make it safely across the ocean. More than 80% of the world's goods are transported this way.
0: All right.
20: And it's not the kind of workplace where everyone gets to go home at night.
0: It's about 3:41. That's the sound of my radio starting up.
20: This is the start of Madeline's workday. Up several flights of metal stairs and onto the bridge.
0: Morning.
20: Where the horizon takes up the whole view in front of her. By the time she clocks off at 8 p.m., Madeline will have worked at least 14 hours. And not just on the bridge. Out in the wind, tightening down the buckles on shipping containers with a 2-foot piece of rebar. Or below deck, deep in the belly of the ship.
0: And now we climb down about 7 stories into the hatch and down into the cargo hold.
20: Work on a cargo ship like this one doesn't leave a ton of time for shut-eye.
3: How many hours of sleep do you need in order to be a functioning person?
0: Pretty much 8 hours.
3: Do you get 8 hours?
0: No. It's like totally impossible on the ship. It gets to the point where you're just in survival mode.
20: On a good night, Madeline says she gets around 6 hours of sleep. But not every night is a good night.
0: You know, the ship is moving a lot. It's vibrating a lot. There's a lot of weird sounds. If the ship changes course and you start now rolling out of bed or everything in your room is getting tossed, you're not necessarily getting good night's sleep to begin with.
20: Almost across the board, seafarers like Madeline say they struggle with abnormal sleep. And a recent study from World Maritime University shows that close to half of American mariners also report poor mental well-being.
22: The people who report having worse sleep also tend to be the people who report having worse mental health.
20: Marissa Baker is an associate professor at the University of Washington. She studies shift workers and how working conditions impact their mental health.
22: And, you know, you hear this from firefighters or you hear this from mariners or loggers of just, well, I just don't have time to sleep. I have to do my job. I wish that I could get more sleep. It would be better if I could. I would feel better if I could. I would function better if I could. But my job doesn't allow it.
20: Your body relies on circadian rhythms to regulate itself. These are external cues that combine with your internal clock to tell your body it's time to eat, digest, release hormones, and sleep. Some researchers say when you're awake at night and asleep when it's light out, it can throw some of those processes out of whack. People with nocturnal and interrupted sleep schedules are thought to be at increased risk for cardiovascular disease, diabetes, and cancer. Merchant mariners, whose jobs tend to be high stress and socially isolating, also struggle with addiction at high rates. As far as mental health goes, researchers have also connected sleep with the limbic system, or the brain structures that regulate emotions and behavior. And Marissa Baker says, for some shift workers, this plays into a vicious cycle.
22: If you're not getting good sleep, that's going to relate to increased risk of developing something like anxiety or depression. If you have anxiety or depression already, your sleep may be impacted, and not getting a good night's sleep is going to further exacerbate, you know, symptoms that you're already experiencing. And so it's really, these two things go hand in hand.
20: Baker points out working the night shift can make sense for some people. In fact, she's talked to many who prefer it.
22: But for some folks, it can be a mismatch to what their body kind of wants to do. And in particular, if you're changing your shift a lot and your body doesn't know what you're doing, or if you're in a job where maybe you might be working a really long shift and then they have time off. Sometimes it's those people who also screen positive for depression or anxiety or have elevated stress.
20: Now, in many workplaces, including the maritime industry, it's inevitable that someone will have to work at night to keep things running. That's just part of living in a 24-hour society. But unions for seafarers like Madeline say workers wouldn't get so overtired if shipping companies would shell out more money for additional crew. More people means fewer hours on watch for everyone, and thus more time to sleep. But those companies are under pressure to make money and to get goods to ports around the globe as quickly as possible. Shipping executives say they're working with unions to provide more mental health resources on board, like on-demand, internet-based therapy. And companies point to improvements on Wi-Fi on board as something they're doing to help seafarers combat loneliness.
1: Attention passengers, we are now arriving.
20: When she's not working, Madeline Walchko and her partner live on an island, a 25-minute ferry ride from downtown Seattle. Their house is tucked away down a pebble path in a forest. The view from the kitchen table is all trees and sky. A wind chime plays lazily in the background. Madeline has been back home for about a month now, after a three-month stretch at sea.
0: You just happened to catch me on a really long contract. It took me a solid month to recover, I would say, from this one. It was a doozy.
3: What does it look like when you come back and you're recovering?
0: I usually try not to see many people for like the first week. Lots of sleeping. I sleep a ridiculous amount when I'm home. At first, like, I literally won't wake up at all. It'll just be straight through, dead.
20: Madeline says this kind of hibernation can feel like a relief at first, but it's still not a regular sleep pattern for her. And recovering her mental health can take even longer.
0: This last time I got home, I was like, oh my God, my brain. I literally felt like there was a part of my brain that was just missing, like a shell of a skull. I don't know how to explain it, but just not all there by any means. You get home and you're just like, wow, I don't know who I am anymore.
20: Madeline says sometimes she feels like a rubber band, stretched tight, almost to its breaking point, and then suddenly released. The transition from ship back to her real life can feel even harder than just being at sea.
0: It's not just the emotional, like, strenuous.

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1: The seafaring career yet. It's exhausting. She wishes there were more mental health resources on board, from actual mental health professionals. And the pressures she and her colleagues feel from the industry they work in, that's another kind of freight. But still, walking on the deck on a cold morning, waves crashing against the bow.
2: Little breeze.
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1: Hello, this is Joshua. That's the sound of my son in the background. He's about 9 months old, and he is currently not sleeping. He's also not crying, so I'll take that as a win. My sleep is so connected to my son's sleep, I don't even know what to say about it. There he goes. It's quite a journey. Think we're doing okay? I don't even know. We're just trying to get by.
0: That's my public radio colleague, Joshua. Like many new parents, he's navigating a whole new routine with a baby at home. And while we typically think of infants and children as champion snoozers, sleep issues are common in babies and young kids, and therefore even more likely in their parents. Dr. Sujay Kunsagra is a pediatric neurologist. He directs the Children's Neurology Sleep Program at Duke University Medical Center. Dr. Kunsagra says a challenging question about sleep in babies and toddlers is how much they should sleep.
2: By the time you're 1 year of age, the typical child is sleeping around 14 hours in a 24-hour period. However, if you want to go all the way back to the newborn stage, the range of normal sleep is wild. I mean, completely wild. When it comes to the second percentile all the way up to the 98th percentile, that range is 9 hours to 19 hours in a 24-hour period.
0: So while working on the show, we've heard a lot from adults about their sleep issues, and many of them share that they lay awake at night and think, or they are simply not making time for sleep. What are reasons babies and little kids struggle with sleep? What are they worried about?
2: That's right. Well, it's funny because that internal Rolodexing, that kind of regurgitation we have in our brains when we lay down, that's a very specific type of insomnia. For young children, the most common issue for older infants is that they have what's known as behavioral insomnia of childhood, sleep onset association subtype. And let me break that down for a second because that's a mouthful. Sleep onset associations are anything that you associate with a

0: process of falling asleep, things in your environment. For example, sometimes adults need to have an audiobook going or have to have a TV going. And that's how their brain learns that they go from wake to sleep. Babies do this as well. They learn very quickly. Maybe a caregiver is holding them, rocking them. Maybe they're nursing to sleep. And children learn, that's how my brain turns off. As you get older, some children, when they have a normal nighttime awakening, will have trouble getting back to sleep unless they have that same environmental factor put back in place. So think about the nine-month-old parents come into my clinic saying, they just won't sleep through the night. I have to wake up two times or rock them back to sleep. And when I rock them, they fall back asleep very quickly. That's an example of sleep behavioral insomnia of childhood, sleep onset association subtype.
1: So babies, especially newborns, are typically awake a lot at night. What signals a sleep problem? I mean, what is normal baby behavior?
0: I will tell you that in the early weeks of life, children don't really have their own body clock, their own circadian rhythm. When they were in utero, they were relying on the melatonin signals from mom. And now they're out in the real world, they're not making their own. And so children don't really have a day-night pattern in those first 6 weeks. So it's very normal for it to be chaotic. And parents will often kind of conclude, oh, my child has their days and nights flipped. And the truth is, they don't even know what day and night is yet. So the first 6 weeks, it's normal for it to be completely chaotic.
1: What can parents do if their baby isn't sleeping enough?
0: So I would first say, is it a problem for the family? And so some people will say, you know what? My infant wakes up one or two times a night. I nurse them back to sleep. I fall asleep quickly. We both wake up feeling great. If it's not a problem for you, it's not a problem. If they come in and the shoe fits, so if the complaint that they are describing fits with a behavioral insomnia of childhood, that's when we'll give advice regarding, well, these are the behavioral strategies you could use to help with that.
1: Let's talk about toddlers and really young kids. What are some of the reasons little kids don't sleep well?
0: Toddlers can also have sleep associations, right? So think of the toddler that's like, I have to sleep on the right side of mom and hold on to her ear. You know, it can get very specific, these sleep associations. And the other subtype of behavioral insomnia is known as limit setting subtype. Toddlers are little geniuses. They're always testing to see what they can get away with and what they can't. And this is the common age where they are pushing their limits at nighttime. They're trying to get parents to delay their bedtime, requesting another glass of water, one more hug, I got to go to the potty again. And that can get to the point where it truly delays bedtime and causes sleep deprivation for the entire family.
1: And let's be real, if kids don't sleep well, the whole house doesn't sleep well. How do children's sleep problems impact the well-being of their parents and caregivers?
0: We know there is great data to show that when you improve the sleep of infants, maternal mood scores improve. We also know that when it comes to marital bliss, we know that there's a lot of marital strain when nobody's sleeping. And when the baby starts sleeping well, that seems to improve.
1: Dr. Sujay Kansagra says that last point, that the whole family can feel sleep deprived, is a big issue. There are lots of negative things that can happen if a household is feeling tired and stressed. It can be tougher to manage daily routines. Everyone can be more irritable. And poor sleep in new mothers is a significant risk factor for postpartum depression. Dr. Kansagra recommends staying clear of over-the-counter sleep aids for infants and toddlers, like calming gummies, liquids, or other supplements. He says, talk to a pediatrician and learn some things you can do at home right away, or find a sleep training program that works for you. Dr. Sujay Kansagra emphasizes that proper sleep is essential for babies and toddlers. Their brains are developing, and when they rest, they're fueling physical growth and learning. He says parents and guardians should not get too discouraged. Childhood sleep issues usually work out.
0: I always like to tell parents that sleep is hard and sleep is unfair. And it's really common for us to compare how sleep is going for our children to how it's going for our neighbor's child or for our sibling's child. And I would tell you, try to avoid the comparison game. The other thing is we're also always on the search for that perfect method or that perfect intervention to make everything better when it comes to sleep or when it comes to anything when it comes to childcare, you know, potty training or feeding, etc. I will be the first to tell you that there are a million ways to raise a healthy, happy, and thriving child. If your child is happy, safe, and thriving, you're probably doing it right.
1: That was Dr. Sujay Kansagra from Duke University Medical Center. You can learn more from him on his social media accounts at ThatSleepDoc. You're listening to The Reason for Sleep, a special report from Call to Mind. I'm Angela Davis. On the other side of childhood are teenagers. They're famous for being sleepy in class or at dinner, but then not at night. The fact that teens don't get enough sleep is a well-known problem and turns out not a new one. The first medical studies of the issue date back to 1905, when scientists studied the sleep habits of boys in boarding schools. They discovered that a new kind of nighttime illumination in the dorms got in the way of the boys' sleep. It was the electric light. Well, all these years later, teens are getting even less sleep, and there are more things to blame. A 2026 study suggests teen sleep right now is the worst it's ever been. Researchers say the number of high school students getting less than the recommended hours of sleep each night is a whopping 77%. Call to Mind's Jessica Barre talked to an adolescent sleep specialist and a young person with a history of bad sleep.
2: Okay, yeah.
3: I like that.
4: I'm catching up with Lucas Botten. He's a student at the University of Wisconsin-Whitewater, and he's studying psychology. Lucas is 24 years old now, but he's reminiscing about his high school days. He grew up in the northwest suburbs of Chicago.
2: I attended Adlai E. Stevenson High School. I was definitely in the group of nerd, geek, gamer kind of thing.
4: He went to an academically competitive school. He describes himself as a solid student.
2: Very invested in my academics, and I also really enjoyed math in middle school, but I would say by the end of high school, my favorites were English and psychology, as opposed to the hard, like physics and math and that kind of thing.
4: The transition from middle school to high school was tough for Lucas. Classes were more difficult, and his mental health started to change.
2: What I had kind of imagined for myself versus how I was actually performing in those classes, that started to really affect my self-confidence and even just how competent I felt in tackling these upcoming classes in my sophomore year.
4: Lucas hit a tipping point after he bombed a test. His thoughts started to spin. He worried he was doomed to struggle through the rest of high school and beyond.
2: I found myself really feeling very worthless and dealing with some levels of suicidal ideation as well. And that was a very new feeling to me at the time. I was in a clear enough headspace still that I was able to eventually talk to my parents, which eventually led to me being able to attend therapy to kind of just figure out what's going on.
4: Lucas was diagnosed with major depressive disorder and generalized anxiety. On days he felt badly.
2: There was a lot of fatigue and issues with concentration. And then the big one was kind of insomnia, struggling with being able to fall asleep due to racing thoughts. And then when it's actually time to wake up in the morning, I'm exhausted and just all I want to do is go back to sleep.
4: Mental illness and sleep issues often go hand in hand. People with insomnia, for example, are 10 times more likely to have depression. They're 17 times more likely to have anxiety. And when it comes to bad sleep, on top of dealing with mental illness, Lucas was a teenager. And young people, historically, just don't sleep enough.
2: There was a lot of emphasis between my friends and I that we don't need sleep. During lunch, we would be sharing how little sleep we got, which can sound kind of funny, but it was a little bit of a mini competition saying, oh yeah, I only got 3 hours of sleep last night. How about you guys? Oh, well, I got five, but I feel terrible.
4: This kind of problem is familiar to pediatricians and child mental health specialists. Dr. Tanner Boomersbach, a child psychiatrist at the University of Wisconsin School of Medicine and Public Health, says he can't stress enough how important sleep is for teenagers.
5: Adolescence is this time of rapid brain development, and sleep is really critical. Sleep plays a major role in emotional regulation, in attention and learning, and in overall decision making.
4: The American Academy of Medicine says teenagers should get between 8 and 10 hours of sleep each night. And Dr. Boomersbach says there are noticeable differences between teens who sleep enough.
5: They tend to have a more stable mood, tend to have better focus and improved academic performance, and they're generally more engaged during the day.
4: And those who don't?
5: They may have difficulty concentrating and they may be struggling academically. They may feel more fatigued during the day and have a harder time managing the daily stress of life. And if they continue to get low levels of sleep over time, that can lead to higher risks for actual mental health disorders like anxiety and depression.
4: Dr. Tanner Boomersbach was a researcher on a large study looking at teen sleep.
5: For years, we've known that teenagers are sleeping less now than they have in the past, but we haven't really known why that is or whether sleep loss has been affecting certain groups of adolescents more than others.
4: So they analyzed sleep data over a 16-year period, including more than 120,000 high school students.
5: So we looked at whether sleep trends have been differing among adolescents who have certain behavioral health risks, such as excessive amounts of social media and screen time, whether sleep loss is increasing among adolescents with certain mental health symptoms or among adolescents who are using substances.
4: The students in this large study were grades 9 through 12 and a diverse representation of genders, races, ethnicities, and lived experiences. Dr. Boomersbach said the sheer number of young people not getting enough sleep was shocking. In the most recent years, 3 out of 4 teens weren't logging enough sleep, and it wasn't just a little less sleep.
5: What we're seeing, and the increase has been among students who are getting less than 5 hours of sleep per night, which is just not enough sleep for a teenager.
4: And another troublesome finding, not enough sleep has increased in all teens across the country, regardless of any behavior that might make them more likely to have sleep problems.
5: Insufficient sleep is rising just as much among teens who don't use social media as teens who use excessive amounts of social media. Sleep loss is rising just as much among teenagers who don't use substances as teenagers who use substances. This suggested to us that it's unlikely that individual risk behaviors like mental health symptoms or social media or substance use are contributing to the widespread sleep loss that we're seeing across the population.
4: So in case you missed that, social media, gaming, streaming TV, these are not only to blame for bad sleep in teens. Neither are mental illness or substance use problems. They all might be contributing factors, but they aren't the primary reasons. Dr. Tanner Boomersbach speculates it could be something bigger, the pressure to always be busy and productive.
5: There are so many things that are pulling teenagers in a lot of directions, whether that is extracurricular activities, their social lives, academic and homework demands, and certainly a lot of teenagers are overscheduled.
4: Dr. Boomersbach says we might be thinking about sleep all wrong, and the misconceptions are reaching younger generations.
5: As a society, we have kind of tended to view sleep as a luxury as opposed to a priority. And in a way, that normalization of lack of sleep, I think, is impacting teenagers as well.
4: I heard about this idea to sleep less in order to do more from 24-year-old Lucas Botten. This especially showed up when he was struggling in high school.
2: I definitely was a procrastinator. And so that went hand in hand with staying up late. But to me, my mindset was, I need some more time. I need an extra hour or an extra 2 hours to work on this. Where can I grab that time from? I'm going to take that time away from my sleep.
4: Lucas says his sleep schedule got totally out of hand. He'd do homework, meet up with friends to play video games, and if he didn't feel good about his studies, he'd head back to his books. Since he was seeing a therapist, he had some built-in help to navigate his sleep problems. They took a therapeutic approach called cognitive behavioral therapy, or CBT.
2: What was my mindset and what was going through my head at 10 p.m., 11 p.m., if I told myself I wanted to sleep by 11:30? And then when I found myself laying in bed due to, you most of the time, racing thoughts, what were those thoughts that were going through my head? And how can I just quiet them down enough and focus on something else, something positive from the day, reflecting on the day, that sort of thing?
4: With CBT and other tools he learned in therapy, Lucas says he sleeps pretty well now.
2: And I can confidently say that nowadays I'm getting my 8 hours of sleep nearly every day, which is huge. And part of that comes with the flexibility of college classes.
4: Lucas acknowledged that for him, Sleep and managing mental illness have many variables, and neither of those things will be perfect all the time. But he's working on it. And even if he's not 100%, sleeping and feeling better is better. For Call to Mind, I'm Jessica Barry.
1: Lucas Botten is a member of the Youth Advisory Council for NAMI, Wisconsin. 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I'm Angela Davis.
3: This is Peggy. I'm 61 years old. I've suffered with sleep issues all of my life. I have difficulty falling asleep and staying asleep. I've gone without sleep for up to 4 days before crashing. I've tried a variety of sleeping pills plus a pill for the anxiety because I panic that I won't fall asleep. I even have a clock in my bedroom that allows me to turn off the display so that I don't watch it like a countdown clock, trying to determine how many more hours I have before I have to wake up. People who don't have insomnia just can't comprehend the stress of not sleeping. The lack of sleep makes me anxious, crabby, and short-tempered. I've suffered from depression since my teens, and it gets worse when I can't sleep. We need better solutions. I know this is shortening my life, and I'd love to donate my brain to science, anything to try and help figure this out so other people don't have to suffer.
1: Peggy's story shares a relatable message. As distressing as it is to sleep badly, it can be even more frustrating to treat. And the billion-dollar sleep industry keeps rolling out new, easy-to-access solutions to consider. From cannabis gummies to sleeping pills to CPAP machines, from meditation apps to dietary supplements to special mouth guards, there are now so many medical, over-the-counter, and self-prescribed ways to consider for sleep problems. So, what's effective? And what's it like when it seems all the remedies are failing? Minnesota Public Radio's Molly Castle-Work has more.
6: Steve Roningen noticed the first symptoms of a sleep disorder when he was about 40 years old, restless leg syndrome. He says it feels like
7: energy, electricity running through my limbs, and hard to sit still, having to stand up and walk around the room and walk figuratively, say, 80 times or I'll jump.
6: Restless leg syndrome is a sleep disorder tied to a neurological condition marked by an irresistible urge to move the legs. Moving gives Steve some relief, but it's fleeting. Steve is 78 and a retired Lutheran pastor. He sits next to his wife, Mary, on a couch in their living room in Rochester, Minnesota. Steve has long kept a diary, and the fatigue he's felt from decades of sleeplessness is evident in its pages. He reads aloud an entry from back in 2010.
7: I wrote down that I slept 5 minutes, 10 minutes, 1 hour. And then I wrote, I'm so tired, I collapsed and cried, and Mary held me.
6: When Steve developed restless leg syndrome, he and Mary started sleeping in separate beds so she could get some rest. They avoided travel because long plane rides or drives could be torture, and it forced him into early retirement. Mary recalled,
8: you would often say, I feel like I can't do my life. You know, I can't be a pastor, I can't be a spouse, I can't be a parent the way I would like to be a parent because I'm just so sleep deprived.
9: Mm-hmm.
6: For anyone having trouble sleeping, there's no shortage of advice out there.
10: I have had insomnia for the last year and a half, and these are all the things that have completely saved my sanity.
11: The miracles of melatonin.
12: I literally use 3 apps to help me sleep.
10: Mouth tape. I'm so sorry to be the one to say it.
13: Are you a snorer? Do you snore?
14: I do. I have a CPAP machine.
13: Dude, so do I.
14: Come on. CPAP team, unite.
13: CPAP!
6: The typical American is underslept, and a lack of sleep can have severe physical and mental health consequences. Anxiety, high blood pressure, pregnancy complications. The list goes on. But as people seek help getting some good night's sleep, the barrage of treatments available can be overwhelming. The sleep economy is ballooning to meet the demand.
9: It is an extremely lucrative industry, and I think a lot of private equity money and other money is sort of targeting sleep, which a lot of people rightly see as a ticket to good health.
6: That's Dr. Banu Kola, Steve's doctor and a consultant at Mayo Clinic's renowned Center for Sleep Medicine in Rochester, Minnesota. There are myriad products on the market, and before you see a doctor, it can be hard to parse what works and what's just trendy. So sitting in a Mayo conference room, I asked Dr. Kola to run through a few with me. Cannabis gummies.
9: The evidence is actually very little that they do anything for sleep.
6: But he says it's fairly innocuous. He does warn that your body can adjust to the drug and then your sleep could get worse when you stop taking it. Melatonin.
9: Melatonin in general is pretty safe. The one thing people need to know is it's not FDA regulated. It's a supplement. So being careful where they get that from.
6: Taping your mouth shut.
9: It's a sort of social media phenomenon. Really very little to any evidence that it does anything. And in certain subsets of population where they have lung conditions, sleep apnea, significant nasal congestion, it might actually be detrimental.
6: Steve tried all these things and more over the years. Well, minus the mouth tape. That's a more recent fad. Steve went to the Mayo Clinic. Dr. Kola put him on a medication regimen, which helped for a time. But then his body adjusted to the medications and they were no longer effective. As Dr. Kola continued to work with Steve on medical interventions, Steve and Mary tried everything else they could think of. Before cannabis edibles were legalized in Minnesota, the couple drove an hour away to buy gummies at a Prairie Island Indian community dispensary.
8: If we got some CBN instead of CBD, because the guy selling it said that CBN meant CB night night.
7: Yeah, that made sense to us.
15: We bought, I think, $100 worth of that. CB night night.
6: But night night didn't help. Friends recommended weighted blankets, lavender under the pillow, soap shavings placed at the foot of the bed. Mary even sought advice from an Ayurvedic doctor who recommended Steve rub his body with olive oil at night. He says he got more moisturized, but it didn't help with his restless legs. Mary says Steve sometimes felt forsaken.
8: Nothing was changing. Nothing was helping. Nothing was getting better, you know, for 30 plus years, despite doing everything he could. You know, I used to say, if they would say I needed to stand on my head in the corner for 8 hours and then things could be better, he would do it. He would do anything to make it better. And it felt like we were running out of things to do.
6: Fortunately, the industry is evolving rapidly. Andrew Steem is a pulmonary and sleep medicine physician at Allina Health in Minnesota. He says advancements on the medical side are accelerating alongside the ballooning commercial market.
16: I mean, this is a field of medicine, really, by and large, in its infancy. And so as the medical field of sleep medicine evolves, so does the industry that supports it.
6: Take the problem of sleep apnea, for example. Sleep apnea is a disorder in which breathing stops and starts during sleep, disrupting rest and potentially leading to medical and mental health problems. Dr. Steem says for a time, one of the few treatments was a tracheostomy.
16: You could put a hole in your neck and you would start breathing through your neck at night instead of your mouth. And then the CPAP came along.
6: CPAP is the mask and tube breathing machine lots of people use at night.
16: And more things have come along. Like there's a hypoglossal nerve stimulator that moves your tongue while you sleep. There's a mouth guard that moves your jaw while you sleep. They're coming out with a pill that you take at bedtime that will help you maintain your muscle tone in your neck so that you can breathe well at night. I mean, the therapies for sleep apnea are booming.
6: And Dr. Steem predicts the industry is shifting to put a bigger emphasis on therapeutic innovations as products like Apple Watches, which can monitor your sleep, become more popular.
16: I think you're going to see our field of medicine move away from testing, which has really been the biggest part of our profession in the 90s, and move more towards treatment.
6: But Dr. Steem reminds people that a treatment that works for one patient might not work for another. It's not one size fits all.
16: I personally am a huge believer in trying to find out what works for you, doing a little bit of research and owning your own health.
6: That's what Steve was doing from the get-go. And years of experimentation finally paid off. His son-in-law passed along a recommendation from a neurology colleague at the University of Minnesota. Then Steve took it to Dr. Cola, his doctor at Mayo. Could opioids help? These drugs act on receptors in the brain to relieve pain, and they can also make you sleepy. They decide to try it. In fact, this had been a topic of discussion on a recent episode of Mayo Clinic's Sleep Medicine podcast.
17: Welcome to Mayo Clinic Sleep Medicine Podcasts, a series for physicians.
6: It's a burgeoning technique to help restless leg patients like Steve who have not responded to other therapies. Steve started taking opioids in 2024, a low-dose daily patch that dissolves in his mouth and lasts throughout the night.
7: Boy, that has just been such a game changer. It really, like, I feel like I'm sleeping like 7-8 hours a night. I'm still struggling, like Mary's going to Brazil. I think I mentioned that, you know, I just can't imagine being on a flight that long. But I'm going to go to North Dakota while she's gone, and I can make that journey.
6: Sitting on his couch, the sun shining in his living room window, Steve looks at ease. I ask him how he's feeling right now.
7: Chipper, and like the whole day is in front of me, and that
8: I think you feel joy.
7: Joy. Yeah, that's a good word.
8: The return of joy.
7: Mm-hmm. Mm-hmm. Mm-hmm.
8: And playfulness and laughter and humor and yeah, lighthearted.
7: That's a good word.
8: Yeah.
6: For Call to Mind, I'm Molly Castle-Work in Rochester, Minnesota.
1: While researching this report, we heard from a lot of you who struggle with sleep. And the culprits vary, including diagnosable disorders like sleep apnea and insomnia. But the bottom line, people just don't sleep enough. Whether it's being too busy, working long hours, or scrolling just a little too much on social media, one third of us don't sleep well. But psychologist Jennifer Martin, who we heard from at the beginning of the report, says treating sleep issues can improve almost everything. Our mental health gets better, and conditions like heart disease and diabetes can be more manageable. Dr. Martin also says personal relationships improve. When we're rested, it's easier to be a good friend, coworker, parent, or child. There's a reason for sleep, and sleeping better, even just a little bit, can make all the difference. 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This program was produced and written by our senior producer, Jessica Barry, and edited by Stephen Smith. Our technical director is Josh Savageau, and Hans Buto scored the show. I'm Angela Davis. 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
18: 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The world is next. It's 3 o'clock.
19: War in Iran has put pressure on Gulf states, pulling them further apart.
20: What's funny is they began the lead up to the war all on exactly the same page. They were all urging Washington in the strongest possible terms not to go ahead.
0: I'm Marco Werman.
21: And I'm Carolyn Beeler. Today, what's dividing Arab Gulf nations? Also, at the Vatican, Leo just became the first pope to recognize the church's role in slavery and apologize for it.
22: The pope is saying, look, we've made this mistake before, too. 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
0: Plus, Colombians want change heading into next weekend's elections.
23: Colombians are still thirsty for reform.
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21: A flag gets banned but has defenders.
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25: BBC News with Moira Alderson. Israeli troops have expanded their offensive in southern Lebanon. Military sources say troops are advancing beyond a demarcation line that Israel has established several kilometres inside Lebanese territory. The Prime Minister, Benjamin Netanyahu, said they were trying to prevent the militant group Hezbollah from launching drones. He gave an update on the operation.
26: Under my direction and that of the Minister of Defence, together with the Chief of Staff, we are deepening our operation in Lebanon. The IDF is operating with large forces on the ground and is seizing controlled areas. We are fortifying the security zone to protect the northern communities. At the same time, we are conducting a huge national effort to promote creative and innovative solutions against explosive drones.
25: Meanwhile, Iran's Revolutionary Guard have said they have the right to retaliate against violations of the ceasefire after the US carried out renewed airstrikes on Iranian missile sites and mine-laying boats. They also said their air defence units had shot down a US drone and fired at a fighter jet that entered Iranian airspace. The US has not confirmed this. The European Union chief, Ursula von der Leyen, says Russia is attempting to destabilise Europe by diverting Ukrainian drones into Allied airspace. She made the accusation a week after a drone alert in Lithuania. Here's Paul Moss.
27: The good news, as far as Ukraine is concerned, is that its drones are striking targets ever deeper into Russian territory. But this seems to have prompted Russia to hack into the drones' guidance systems, with some then heading for friendly countries instead. Recent months have seen drone alerts in Lithuania, Latvia and Estonia. And it does show a vulnerability in those countries' defences, the head of the European Union's Commission, Ursula von der Leyen, warned on Tuesday. This is the reality, she said, on NATO's eastern border, a reality the rest of Europe could soon face.
25: The Mexican government says it's arrested El Chinacate, the nephew of Joaquin El Chapo Guzman, the former boss of the powerful Sinaloa drug cartel. Mimi Swaby has the details.
28: Mexican authorities say they've arrested Isai Martinez Zapeda, also known as El Chinacate, in the northwest state of Sonora. He is wanted in the U.S. for organized crime and drug trafficking. His uncle, El Chapo, is serving a life sentence in Colorado on charges including drug trafficking and money laundering. In a seemingly linked operation, more than 650 kilos of cocaine and 150 firearms were seized in Chiapas State. It comes ahead of Mexico co-hosting the FIFA World Cup in June. Security concerns have been raised for visitors and players, especially after a wave of violence in February. And Mexico is keen to show the US that it's taking strong action against drug gangs.
25: World news from the BBC. The chairman of one of the world's biggest oil companies, BP, has been unexpectedly sacked less than a year into his job. Albert Manifold is also being dismissed as a director. A BP statement spoke of serious concerns related to governance and conduct which it deemed unacceptable, but gave no details. President Trump has suffered two setbacks in his effort to redraw congressional boundaries to favour his Republican Party. The state Senate in South Carolina, which is controlled by Republicans, rejected a proposal to eliminate a seat held by the Democrat Jim Clyburn, one of the most important black congressmen. And a court has thrown out a proposal to eliminate one of the two black-majority congressional districts in Alabama. Shares in the Italian luxury sports car manufacturer Ferrari have tumbled just a day after the company unveiled its first ever fully electric model. Prices fell by 8% in Milan. The plunge followed a largely sceptical reaction to the new vehicle, which departs from Ferrari's classic look as its first ever five-seater. Western Europe has been enduring heatwave temperatures, with more records broken in Britain and France. Areas of London and Paris have had their hottest days ever in May, with temperatures reaching above 35 Celsius. Hugh Schofield is in Paris.
2: There aren't many tourists in Paris. Those that there are came expecting something very different.
3: We actually came over to Europe at this time of year because we know it can be really bad in June, July, August. And I thought that if we came up in May, it'd be a bit easier.
4: Well, we're taking it easy. We've been to the Musée d'Orsay to see the Renoir exhibition, so that was a bit cooler.
2: Oddly, the hottest place in France is a region that's normally the coolest, in Brittany, bathed by the Atlantic. That's because the Dôme de Chaleur, as they call it here, the heat dome, sits over the western edge of the European landmass. Spain is hit, but Germany much less so.
25: BBC News.
21: This is The World. I'm Carolyn Beeler.
0: And I'm Marco Werman. Thank you for coming along this Tuesday. Pope Leo XIV made history yesterday, and not just for his urgent warning about the dangers of AI.
5: Artificial intelligence needs to be disarmed.
0: The importance of safeguarding humanity in the age of AI was the focus of Leo's first encyclical. Encyclicals are papal letters that inform the teachings of the Catholic Church.
21: Leo's stand on AI has overshadowed another hefty proclamation in that text, an official apology for the Church's role in legitimizing slavery. That is a first for the Vatican, and it is where we begin today's show with Jesuit priest Chris Kellerman. He's the author of All Oppression Shall Cease, A History of Slavery, Abolitionism, and the Catholic Church.
10: Pope Leo really yesterday became the first pope to own the fact that the church in Rome legitimized slavery through its actions, through its documents over the years. He mentioned that during the medieval era, the church owned slaves, and he also mentioned that at the beginning of the so-called Age of Discovery, the popes allowed the colonial powers to enslave people as well.
21: I want to touch on one point of history there that illustrates this fact, which is when Pope Nicholas V, back in 1452, basically gave the Portuguese monarchy the right to fight and subjugate infidels, as he called them, and enemies in the name of Christ, and reduce their persons to perpetual slavery. So that is quite clear what the directive was there to the Portuguese king at the time.
10: Yeah, and there are some aspects of that that wouldn't have been unusual or surprising in Christian Europe at the time. What Pope Nicholas did that was unusual in this document is that he basically said that the Portuguese crown and its successors in perpetuity could take any land or any possessions of non-Christians in Africa, as well as reduce them to slavery. That was rather unprecedented because normally in the church's law regarding slavery previous to that time, there were only certain conditions in which a person could become a slave. Now, they were very broadly used and mainly had to do with being a prisoner of war or being born to an enslaved woman. The Pope here actually said basically any non-Christians in Africa, that this could happen to them.
21: Wow.
10: To use the language of the time, he says infidels and pagans. In other words, he's not just talking about warring Muslims that were still part of that crusade type mentality at the time. He's talking about any non-Christians. He also gave them exclusive trading rights in Africa, which would have then led to, of course, the Portuguese buying enslaved people and shipping them back to the Iberian Peninsula and eventually to the New World.
21: So around that time, back in the 1400s and onward, how directly involved in slavery did the church become? Like, did popes themselves enslave people? Did churches or specific institutions hold enslaved people?
10: We know that even in biblical times in the Roman Empire, slaveholding was an accepted part of Christian life. And so as we move forward in Christian history, this remains the norm. The vast majority of what we call the church fathers defended slavery as being something that was compatible with Christian life. And so there's famous popes like Pope Gregory the Great, who himself is a slaveholder and gives young slaves as gifts to his friends.
21: And then when did the church's stance on slavery change?
10: So the first time that the church condemns the transatlantic slave trade as a practice is at the beginning of the 19th century. Pope Pius VII writes some private letters condemning the trade. But the first time that slavery itself is condemned as a practice in any form is with Pope Leo XIII in 1888. And Pope Leo XIV paid tribute to Leo's document yesterday in this new encyclical.
7: Back in 1888, you said, and that was, you know, long after many countries had abolished slavery. Is that right?
10: That's right. In fact, Leo XIII, he was preparing this document during a time when Brazil was considering abolition.
7: Mm.
10: And so he was writing the document in order to encourage Brazil to adopt the abolition of slavery.
7: So stepping aside from today's news, you are an expert in this because you have written a book about a history of slavery, abolition, and the Catholic Church. What drew you to that topic?
10: Well, during my formation for the priesthood, I was shocked when I found out that the Jesuits, the religious order to which I belong, and other Catholic orders and organizations and bishops had been involved in slaveholding. And there was a really popular narrative that's still popular today that the popes had always been against slavery and had always condemned it, such that any Jesuits or bishops or whoever that had engaged in slaveholding in the United States or Brazil or wherever were doing so in disobedience to Rome. But that didn't make much sense to me, because if that were the case, why didn't they get in trouble?
7: Mm.
10: You know, and why did it continue for so long?
7: So this is, you say, you know, the first time that the church or a pope has taken responsibility for the church's role itself in slavery. Do you think that the apology is broad enough? It encompasses enough?
10: No. I really hope that, as great as that was yesterday, and I know it meant so much to so many people, I would love to see a second document. I think it would be really great if the church had some kind of meeting, some kind of commission to really dig more deeply into this history so that we can learn from it and learn how to not make these mistakes in the future. And also, you know, are there ways that we need to repair the harm that we did through our involvement in these practices?
7: You know, it's interesting. The overarching topic of this encyclical is about AI, artificial intelligence. That is what is
10: right.
7: getting most of the headlines today. And this apology for slavery is kind of embedded into that. Pope Leo is making the point that to avoid having to ask for forgiveness in the future once again, like it has now done for slavery, the church needs to stand against trafficking in all of its forms. That was a phrasing in one part of this encyclical. What is the link he's making there?
10: I think that the primary goal of this encyclical is about the safeguarding of the human person, the importance of the human person, the dignity of the human person, and how, you know, we really need to take care of one another during this challenging age. By pointing out this failure, the church's failure in its own history at one point of upholding human dignity and really recognizing the full implications of this idea that humans are made in the image and likeness of God, the Pope is saying, look, we've made this mistake before too. Let's make sure we don't make it again. And that's why I think he's able to speak then with such urgency on issues related to child safety, to trafficking, to the economy, to migrants, etc., is by saying, look, we don't have a perfect record. And so that's why all the more urgently we're making sure now that we really do uphold human dignity and the dignity of all people.
7: That was Father Chris Kellerman, a Jesuit priest.
9: Colombia is gearing up for a presidential election this week. Voters are deciding whether they want to continue with the economic reforms of President Gustavo Petro, who's led a left-wing government for the last 4 years, or the other ballot offerings, conservatives who have promised to reduce taxes and focus on security. Manuel Rueda explains what's on voters' minds as they make that choice.
11: At a rally in Bogota, supporters of presidential candidate Iván Cepeda bang on drums. While on a nearby stage, a band plays a song about perseverance in the fight for social justice. Hector Santos is a rice farmer from eastern Colombia. He took a seven-hour-long bus ride to attend the rally for the left-wing candidate.
1: Cepeda es el hombre que da el continuismo al proyecto del cambio, que representa todo nuestro trabajo, el trabajo de más de...
11: Cepeda is the only one who will continue with the policies of the current government, he says. He will ensure that reforms in favor of the poor continue. For many Colombians, this election has turned into a referendum on the policies of President Gustavo Petro and whether his so-called revolution should continue. Petro became Colombia's first left-wing leader 4 years ago, and during his time in office, he has changed Colombia's labor laws and almost doubled the nation's minimum wage. He also confronted the U.S., a longtime ally of Colombia, on issues like immigration, drug policy, and the war in Gaza.
6: Es el único presidente en los últimos tiempos que ha demostrado que siente en carne propia.
11: He's the first Colombian president in a long time who's concerned about the fate of vulnerable people, said Donis Barceló. Colombian law bars re-election, so Petro's party will be represented by Cepeda, a senator who has promised to continue with programs that redistribute the nation's wealth. He's currently the front-runner in these elections, says Jorge Restrepo, a political analyst in Bogotá, with polls suggesting that about 4 out of 10 Colombians will vote for Cepeda.
23: Colombians are still thirsty for reform. They are eager for reform. And that's why the support for Iván Cepeda is so large.
11: But polls also show that about half of Colombia's population rejects the current government and will not support Cepeda. One of the reasons for that is the nation's security situation. Under the Petro administration, rebel groups in Colombia have become more powerful, and crimes like kidnappings and extortion are on the rise, says security analyst Juan Carlos Ruiz.
8: They have a business, they have money, they have a lot of members. There are more members of these groups than 2 years ago. It's a big problem.
11: Petro's government has tried to conduct negotiations with these groups and granted them ceasefires as an incentive to stay in talks. But criminal groups have used the lack of persecution from the government to regroup, rearm, and spread to new areas.
8: And now in 2025, 2026, we think that they are located in 500 municipalities in Colombia. It's half of our municipalities.
11: Abelardo de la Espriella, one of the leading opposition candidates, has promised to cancel the peace talks and confront these rebel groups with greater force. In a recent rally, he promised to build 10 mega prisons for criminals who are arrested by the government. I'm going to finish with criminals, through reason or through force, he says. These proposals sound good to José Hernández. He's a cattle rancher and says that every year he has to pay around $700 in protection money to a criminal group that operates in his municipality. This has to stop, Hernández says. We need someone who will tackle crime and stop these people who are milking us. Another candidate, Paloma Valencia, has promised to reduce government spending and fix the nation's fiscal crisis. During the Petro administration, Colombia's deficit has almost doubled. The government has covered its expenses with loans that have become increasingly costly. Our country is almost broke, says Marta Leal, a teacher who supports Valencia. She says it's time to give women a chance to lead. There will be 14 candidates on the ballot this week. But polls suggest this has become a three-way race between Cepeda, de la Espriella, and Valencia. If no one gets 50% of the votes, a runoff will be held in June between the top two contenders, as Colombia decides whether it continues with Petro's revolution or trades that for a more conservative government. For The World, I'm Manuel Rueda, in Bogotá.
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0: 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NYA.org.
1: Is they were convinced they would be primary targets of Iranian retaliation. They're soft targets. They're easy to hit. It's not as dangerous as hitting Israel or the U.S., U.S. forces in the region. And they were convinced they would be the main targets of retaliation. And they were right. They have been. So they think that that will continue. And they don't want a further escalation in the war because they feel they'll pay the main price for it. And I think that's a completely rational fear. So, you know, they remain united on that issue. But other than that, you know, they are going their own ways. And, you know, they're left looking at the U.S. and thinking, why is our partner not taking our interests into account at all here at any stage? And just wondering what's in it for us.
2: Hussein Ibish is a senior resident scholar at the Arab Gulf States Institute in Washington.
3: It is that time of year again.
4: Here they go. The cheese goes off to the right-hand side of shot.
2: The Cooper's Hill cheese rolling competition just took place in Gloucestershire, England. For the uninitiated, it is exactly what it sounds like. Competitors from across the globe chase an 8-pound wheel of cheese down a giant hill.
3: It is very steep. The cheese has been known to reach speeds of up to 70 miles an hour. The goal is to get to the bottom of the hill first. Running is the idea, but most people end up rolling most of the way down. Broken wrists and concussions are not uncommon.
2: This year's contest was a nail-biter. Tom Kopka of Germany was fresh off of two consecutive wins in 2024 and 25. He had serious competition, though, from Guinness World Record holder Chris Anderson, who came out of retirement just to take on this hot shot. In the end, it was close.
4: Chris Anderson looking good as he's been cut off. He's gone head over heels for a double Gloucester. Tom Kopka has won it for Germany!
3: Tom Kopka for his third straight win. The 24-year-old YouTuber was outfitted in what looked like a race car driver's full-body suit. This is what he had to say at the end of the race.
5: I'm telling you one thing.
6: Go on.
5: If that hill is hell, I'm the devil.
2: Chris Anderson was gracious in defeat.
7: I saw him come past me. I knew it was over.
3: The Anderson family did not go home empty-handed, though. Chris Anderson's son, William, who is 11, won the children's contest.
2: Let that kid age a bit. Maybe there's a new devil in the future of Cooper Hill. You're with the world.
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0: This is The World. I'm Marco Werman. FIFA, the soccer body that organizes the Men's and Women's World Cup, is facing a lawsuit. It's for banning the Iranian national flag that existed prior to Iran's Islamic Revolution in 1979. The Lion and Sun flag features a lion wielding a sword. It's come to symbolize opposition to the Ayatollahs, the supreme leaders of Iran since the start of the revolution. FIFA argues displaying the old flag would be a political gesture, something it does not allow at matches except when it does. The World's Jerry Haddon explains.
1: During the last World Cup in 2022 in Qatar, FIFA had already banned Iran's Lion and Sun flag as political, but at least one protester snuck one into a stadium.

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1: Texas voters decide who they want as their Republican nominee for the Senate, incumbent John Cornyn or Texas Attorney General Ken Paxton, who was endorsed by President Trump last week. The winner faces off against Democratic nominee James Tallarico in the fall. So who do Texans see as the future of the Republican Party? Hear the results on the next morning edition from NPR News.
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0: 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I'm Scott Detrow.
1: And I'm Sasha Pfeiffer. Human scientists are outsourcing more and more lab work to artificial intelligence,
0: which is leading to broader questions about what role humans should be playing in the lab.
2: We wanted to make biology easier to engineer, right? We believe that programming cells would ultimately be more important than programming computers.
1: First News.
3: Live from NPR News in Culver City, California, I'm Duane Brown. In Texas, Republicans are voting today in the most expensive Senate primary race ever. That's where incumbent Senator John Cornyn is in danger of losing the nomination for a fifth term to State Attorney General Ken Paxton, who's been endorsed by President Trump. NPR's Claudia Grisales has more on why this Senate primary has become such a high-stakes contest.
4: This race exposed a crack in the red wall of Texas. It pit the party's populist movement against its establishment wing. Senator John Cornyn, a fixture of the establishment, was already facing a tough re-election fight. Now, with President Trump's endorsement of controversial MAGA loyalist Ken Paxton, the Cornyn campaign is on life support.
3: That's NPR's Claudia Grisales. Many MAGA supporters say they feel betrayed by Trump's endorsement of Paxton and think his nomination could cost the party in the long run. Democrats avoided a runoff nominating James Tallarico to compete against the GOP winner come November. In Belgium, at least four people have been killed in a collision between a train and a school bus. Terry Schultz reports the driver, an adult chaperone, along with two children, are confirmed dead.
5: Images from the scene of the crash near Brussels show a minibus lying on its side with its front completely torn apart. A

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1: And this is All Things Considered here on Maine Public Radio. I'm Nicole Ogrisco. It's about 12 minutes now before 5 o'clock. Coming up, R&B musician Leon Thomas. That conversation is just ahead on All Things Considered.
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5: From NPR News, this is All Things Considered. I'm Sasha Pfeiffer.
0: And I'm Scott Detrow. For over a decade, Leon Thomas worked behind the scenes in the music business. He wrote songs, learned instruments, produced recordings. Then this track blew up.
6: She said, take your time.
0: Performance of that song at NPR's Tiny Desk won him a Grammy earlier this year for Best R&B Performance. And over the weekend, he was named Breakthrough R&B Artist at this year's American Music Awards. But his first breakthrough in entertainment actually came years ago.

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1: Home after a dispute over playing time. There was also an ugly feud between his parents and the head coach at the time, but that is all in the past now as Reyna gets ready to play in his second World Cup.
2: And then there's the oldest player on the team who is given a warm welcome at today's announcement.
3: Number 13, you know him, you love him, from St. Louis, Missouri, it's Tim Ream!
2: 38-year-old defender Tim Ream spoke to us last week about the pressure this American squad is facing this year as the U.S. co-hosts the tournament.
4: We call it noise, and there is noise, but it's also because people care. People want to see the team do well. People want the team to be successful, and we have to look at it in that aspect.
1: The World Cup kicks off in just over 2 weeks. The first U.S. game will be in Los Angeles on June 12th against Paraguay.

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1: Texas voters decide who they want as their Republican nominee for the Senate, incumbent John Cornyn or Texas Attorney General Ken Paxton, who was endorsed by President Trump last week. The winner faces off against Democratic nominee James Tallarico in the fall. So who do Texans see as the future of the Republican Party? Hear the results tomorrow on Morning Edition from NPR News.
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0: You're listening to Maine Public Radio. I'm Nicole Ogrisco. It's 5:30. Coming up, Senator Susan Collins' re-election pitch to voters centers on classic pork barrel politics. And Maine election officials say the transgender student referendum is disqualified from the November ballot. We'll have those stories in a moment. First, this news.
1: Live from NPR News in Culver City, California, I'm Dwayne Brown. The Trump administration is proposing a new government-wide non-disclosure agreement, or NDA, for federal employees. NPR's Andrea Hsu tells us the administration says media leaks have put federal agents and military members in danger.
2: In its proposed rule, the Office of Personnel Management says recent leaks about immigration enforcement and the U.S. raid on Venezuela underscore the need for NDAs. But the proposal also appears aimed at stopping leaks related to policy and personnel matters more generally. Already, federal workers are required to safeguard confidential and proprietary government information. Now the administration is defining that broadly to include information about internal agency operations and deliberative material that is not publicly available. According to the proposal, agencies would decide for themselves whether to use the NDA, and federal employees would still have the right to disclose information as part of whistleblower complaints. Andrea Hsu, NPR News.
1: Ride-hailing drivers in Massachusetts today are celebrating becoming the industry's first certified labor union from member station WBUR. Andrea Perdomo-Hernandez reports.
3: In 2024, voters in Massachusetts approved the right of Uber and Lyft drivers to organize. The measure paved the way for ride-hail drivers, considered independent contractors, to form a union. Now, the app drivers union is formally recognized by the state. Here's Service Employees International Union President April Verrett.
4: This is the starting line. Tomorrow we organize, tomorrow we build more power, and tomorrow we win. History is ours to shape. Now let's go get it.
3: Verrett says the group plans to negotiate pay and work conditions with platforms like Lyft and Uber in the near future.
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0: 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With this Maine Public Radio News, I'm Nicole Ogrisco.

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1: And thanks for joining us for All Things Considered this evening here on Maine Public Radio. I'm Nicole Ogrisco. It's 16 minutes before 6 o'clock. Along with habitat loss and feral cats, window strikes are one of the leading threats to birds. During spring migration in Maine, thousands will be killed on their way north. But there is a growing movement to try to make buildings safer for birds. And as Peter McGuire reports in Portland, it's showing signs of success amid the ongoing dramatic loss of birds in Maine and around the world.
2: Black and white warblers and catbirds have like the whole.
3: And that was a magnolia warbler, right? That my neighbor found.
4: It's just after dawn, and Nick Lund of Maine Audubon, along with three volunteers, are on a different kind of bird watch in downtown Portland. They're peering under building windows, looking not for live birds, but for dead ones.
2: Birds don't know what windows are, and they see the reflection of the sky or the reflection of habitat, which looks like safety to them, and they fly in and collide.
4: According to the U.S. Fish and Wildlife Service, building collisions kill 365 million to a billion birds each year. The total number in Maine is unknown, but over the last 6 years, volunteers have found more than 1,000 birds, mostly sparrows and warblers, killed or stunned after flying into windows in downtown Portland. Lund says the toll is likely much higher, since some strikes go unrecorded, or birds are eaten by Portland's resident gulls before volunteers find them.
2: It's a sad problem to see when these birds are migrating from thousands of miles away, crossing oceans and coming all the way. They're, you know, the size of your hand or something, and then die against a window. It just feels really wrong.
4: But there are simple ways to prevent those deaths. Off Commercial Street, Lund leads a group through an alley between a stand of tall trees and the glass walls of the Mimic Insurance Building. This used to be one of the city's worst kill zones for birds.
2: There were volunteers who had really difficult emotional days where birds were sort of raining down on them in this, you know, nondescript alley.
4: 2 years ago, Mimic attached bird safe decals to the windows. Lund says the pattern of tiny, nearly transparent dots breaks up the reflection so birds don't try to fly through them.
2: I haven't found a single dead bird down here since they installed that stuff. Which is amazing, you know, even more effective than we expected it to be.
5: Yeah, when you put up those bird-friendly preventive measures, they're going to work. But you have to do it right.
4: Chris Mayer is a professor at the University of Southern Maine. She helped start the Bird Safe Maine group, along with Maine Audubon and the Portland Society for Architecture. She says just 8 buildings in the city were responsible for almost 70% of bird collisions.
5: And with the data that we've gathered, because we have been so systematic about it, we could see very clearly which are the most problematic buildings.
4: Armed with that information, BirdSafe Maine encouraged building owners to prevent strikes. And in 2024, Portland passed New England's first bird-safe design requirements for most new buildings or additions over 10,000 square feet. But Mayer says more bird strikes occur in residential homes than office buildings. And she says those can also be made safer by adding temporary art, decals, or even bug screens on windows.
5: You just have to give the birds something to cue in on, because birds are very visual animals. You know, it takes up a big chunk of their brain, so they have to be able to see that something's there.
4: In Portland, bird collisions into the Wex building stopped after the owners put up decals. L.L. Bean's new headquarters in Freeport is designed to be bird safe, and so is the new Crew Center for the Arts at University of Southern Maine. And Mayer says cities across North America, including Toronto and Washington, D.C., now require bird safe architecture. So far on this morning in Portland, Lund and the volunteers have no casualties to report.
2: And not that I want to find dead birds, but I do want to show you that this is a real issue.
4: With the overall loss of 3 billion birds in North America over the past 50 years, Lund says preventing bird collisions is more important than ever.
2: Because we are seeing the benefits in the city of Portland, for sure. I mean, we saved hundreds of birds just at the buildings that we've treated and that new building's going up.
4: And that gives Lund hope that the more people understand the problem, the more they'll help prevent collisions in the future. For Maine Public Radio News, I'm Peter McGuire.
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1: Texas voters decide who they want as their Republican nominee for the Senate, incumbent John Cornyn or Texas Attorney General Ken Paxton, who was endorsed by President Trump last week. The winner faces off against Democratic nominee James Tallarico in the fall. So who do Texans see as the future of the Republican Party? Hear the results on the next morning edition from NPR News.
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5: In Los Angeles, I'm Kai Rizdal. It is Tuesday today, the 26th of May. Good as it always is to have you along, everybody. The big economic data of the week comes Thursday. The Personal Consumption Expenditures Price Index, courtesy of the Commerce Department. The Federal Reserve's preferred measure of inflation, as you know, unless and until Chair Warsh decides otherwise. The 12 regional Federal Reserve banks put out reports, too, you know, which today comes from the Chicago Fed with its National Activity Index. National activity, it seems, is mixed. Manufacturing looks not bad. Personal consumption, though, not great. Marketplace's Justin Ho gets us going with what the heck the Chicago Fed's National Activity Index is and how the heck to read it.
6: The Chicago Fed's National Activity Index sums up a bunch of indicators covering different slices of the economy, including manufacturing activity, which picked up in April.
7: That's not surprising to us.
6: Nancy Vandenhouten is lead economist at Oxford Economics. She says there are a number of factors that are boosting manufacturing right now. One of them is last year's big tax and spending law.
7: Another big factor is the AI build-out, which has created demand for lots of inputs such as computers and electronics.
6: Manufacturing is also being propped up by businesses boosting their inventory levels. Vandenhouten says a lot of businesses' inventories are too low right now.
7: If inventories get too low, you're going to see some increases in manufacturing output to restore inventories on the part of businesses.
6: On the negative side of the ledger, the Chicago Fed Index also found that consumer spending has been slowing down. Menzi Chen is an economics professor at the

0: University of Wisconsin. He says consumer spending had been boosted by last year's tax cuts, but then consumers got slapped by the side effects of the Mideast war.
1: So higher gasoline prices for sure, sort of the uncertainty associated with the war. What that's done is that it's offset what we would have gotten from the tax cuts.
0: The Chicago Fed Index also found that employment slowed in April. Peter Orozum at the University of Iowa says that's not necessarily a bad sign yet, considering that the labor market overall is in pretty good shape. Put another way,
2: there's plenty of consumer demand to justify the number of jobs that are currently in the U.S. economy.
0: But that also means the health of the labor market depends on consumer demand.
2: So signals that the consumer demand might be weakening is a little bit concerning.
0: Especially since consumer demand has been keeping the U.S. economy strong over the last couple of years. I'm Justin Ho for Marketplace.
3: Wall Street on this Tuesday that feels like a Monday. Stop me if you've heard this one before. Tech stocks, baby. We'll have the details when we do the numbers.

0: I'll tell you what, for all else that ails this economy, and it is not a short list, as you know, this is a good time to be a wholesale club. BJ's reported last week that quarterly revenue was up nearly 10% from a year ago. Sam's Club beat expectations, helped by strong gas sales. This week, Thursday, we'll get the biggest of them all, Costco. It of the more than 80 million paid memberships worldwide, a number that keeps on growing, thanks in part, as Daniel Ackerman is about to explain, to the higher-income customers who are still driving so very much of consumer spending right now.
1: Michael Baker is a retail analyst with D.A. Davidson and a member of both Costco and BJ's.
2: I do try to spread it out a little bit and go to both for personal and professional reasons.
1: Though if he finds himself heading out to shop while hungry...
2: Huge fan of the $1.50 hot dog at Costco, so that's a draw for lunch every so often.
1: Baker says the wholesale clubs, especially Costco, have long appealed to higher income consumers because to get those bulk deals, you need to be able to spend in bulk.
2: You do end up walking out of the clubs having spent a lot of your budget.
1: Recently, more and more higher income customers are opting to do that, says Brian Eshelman of Alex Partners.
3: It's been an ongoing trend, but I think it has been kind of heightened of late because of everything that's going on in the economy writ large.
1: Put another way, says Neil Saunders of Global Data.
4: Inflation has been a recruiting sergeant for the wholesale clubs. Costco has seen its market share grow enormously over the past 5 years or so, partly because they are attracting more affluent consumers into their mix.
1: To compete with the growing wholesalers, Saunders says retail brands like Walmart are also trying to appeal to those higher income shoppers.
4: They are making the experience a bit more bougie. They've got some higher end brands, more interesting products.
1: Because at the end of the day, Saunders says,
4: it doesn't matter whether you have a lot of money or a little money. Most Americans love a bargain.
1: And he says that is what the wholesale clubs offer, at least for shoppers who can afford an 80-pound wheel of Parmesan. That's a real Costco product, by the way. I'm Daniel Ackerman for Marketplace.

0: There's plain old inflation, too much money chasing too few goods. You're all familiar with that, I'll assume. There's shrinkflation, companies trying to get one over on consumers by putting less in a package but keeping prices steady. Now meet climateflation. And don't take it from me, take it from science and data. Emma Court wrote about it the other day from Bloomberg. Emma, welcome to the program. It's good to have you on.
1: Thanks so much for having me.
0: Take me back, would you, as you start this piece, to the summer of 2022 in Europe, the weather and then the climateflation that happened.
1: Your listeners may remember there was a really bad heat wave that year, and it led to kind of all kinds of issues sort of throughout the European food supply. So, you know, we saw olive harvests getting damaged in Spain. We saw chickens getting really hot in the heat and chicken production sort of taking a hit in the UK. And they estimated for European food prices, it raised those prices by about 0.7%. And then for overall inflation, it was about a 0.3% increase. Now, there's a lot going on that year. There were a lot of other sources of inflation. Mm-hmm. People may remember, you know, Russia invasion of Ukraine, lots of other sources of inflation. But this was kind of a pretty substantive, you know, effect to see from just a sort of a single summer heat wave.
0: Can we talk actually more about that messiness? Because climate deniers will certainly look at, you know, this article and listen to this interview and say, no, you can't actually do it. And the fact is now that economists are really working diligently and in some cases can actually make those connections.
1: Yeah, it's a really important field of study, and it's emerging because central banks are concerned about what the implications of climate change have for sort of their core mandate of price stability, right? They want to keep prices stable. And it is a challenging thing to do because there are so many different sort of inputs into prices. Right. And there's a lot of differences, especially when you look at a global level, when you're trying to, you know, really get your arms around this problem. How do you kind of tease out some of the differences between countries, right? Each country has its own kind of CPI basket. And right. In some countries, food is a much bigger portion of that basket. For instance, you know, you have things like recessions. There's a lot of things that can influence these numbers.
0: Right. The other thing, since you mentioned central banks, the other thing central banks worry a lot about is keeping inflation expectations anchored. And as you point out in this piece, people who are more attuned to climate change may be anticipating higher prices because of climate change. And as we know, inflation expectations can actually affect what prices do.
1: Yeah, I'm really glad you raised this because, you know, as one, you know, economist at a central bank I spoke to pointed out, you know, it almost may not matter if you have extreme weather events, you know, prices rise, but then they, you know, the inflation cools down, things kind of settle down. It may not almost matter if people think climate change is going to cause price inflation and then they start acting like that and they start asking for raises at work and things like that. And then you get kind of the effect of climate inflation, even if initially the initial event was not, you know, super substantive.
0: And also, not for nothing, as inflation goes up, so too do interest rates, because central banks around the world try to control it. And so we all wind up paying more for money as it is.
1: Right. We're talking about central banks being worried about this. What are the tools they have at their disposal? Interest rates, right?
0: Yep.
1: And when you start raising interest rates as a tool, then do start harming the economic activity as well. If the economy is suffering already, you don't want to add on top of that and make things worse. So there are some limits to like what central banks may even be able to do with their existing tools. There's also a lot of other tools that not just central banks can think about. For instance, policymakers can think about, you know, what are ways to protect society more from climate change. And then there's adaptation. We know people are able to adjust to climate change and find ways to, you know, protect crops from the most extreme weather, let's say. But we don't know the total extent of how much adaptation is possible. We don't know, you know, can we protect ourselves from all of the climate inflation by, you know, taking all possible steps available to us?
0: Yeah, and the answer is we just don't know, right? We just don't know.
1: We just don't know.
0: We just don't know. Emma Court, she's a reporter, covers climate and Bloomberg. Fascinating piece. Emma, thanks so much for your time. I appreciate it.
1: Thank you.

0: California and Texas are 1-2 on the list of the biggest state economies, and there really the similarities end. One need not digress, I think. Energy is our focus today, though in California, refineries are closing after years of slowing investment and tougher regulations and state goals for decarbonization. In Texas, meanwhile, oil and gas are stronger than ever. Marketplace's Elizabeth Trovall does the compare and contrast during this historic energy shock.
1: I'm in blue coveralls touring Chevron's refinery in Pasadena, Texas. Facility manager Alan Phillips points to a massive gray box and silverish tower.
2: Well, we got a large furnace here.
1: He's showing me the heart of this refinery, the crude unit.
2: You can definitely hear steam. What steam does, we inject it to help separate the molecules out more cleanly.
1: Here, crude oil from West Texas is heated to 600 degrees and sent into a tower that looks like a rocket ship.
2: This tower is about 20 stories high.
1: Inside that tower, as crude oil is heated, fuels rise to different heights. Lower down, there's diesel. Towards the top is gasoline.
2: Jet fuel is about two-thirds of the way up the tower. You can see the line that comes out and wraps around.
3: Okay, so that tube that looks like a water slide coming off the tower, jet fuel or what will become...
2: Something close to jet fuel at this point. It still needs to be further refined.
1: That jet fuel will help planes take off in cities like Atlanta and Philadelphia. And the gasoline made here will be used to fuel cars, like Debnil Chowdhury's blue Tacoma. Chowdhury, an analyst at S&P Global Energy, is filling up at a gas station about 25 miles west of the Pasadena refinery.
4: The average retail price in Texas right now is $4 a gallon for regular. In California, it's $6.15, quite a bit higher.
1: He explains why fuel costs and refining looks different here in Texas compared to California. For one, California uses its own special gasoline.
4: They aren't allowed to use as much butane because of smog requirements.
1: They have to blend in more expensive components and use specialized refineries. And California has much higher taxes on gas. And another reason fuel costs more...
4: Now, with the shutdown of two of the major refineries in California, they're more dependent on imports.
1: Those imports come from Asia, places that rely heavily on crude from the Strait of Hormuz.
4: And so the distance is greater, so the logistical cost is also more expensive, right? You know, Texas, you know, the gasoline at this station probably came from 15 to 20 miles east of here at a refinery.
1: But not all Californians are paying more to fuel their vehicles. I asked Matthew Zaragoza Watkins, an economist with UC Davis, to record his most recent visit to the charging station.
5: Today, I'm filling up for free, actually.
1: He's an EV driver, and he bought the car with a deal for free charging for life. Even so, if he had paid 34 cents a kilowatt hour to charge, it would have cost him...
5: equivalent to about $2.25 a gallon.
1: Much cheaper than gasoline. California is a leader in EV adoption, but the state's regulatory policies and decarbonization goals and other constraints have contributed to refinery shutdowns and higher fuel costs. Zaragoza Watkins and I talk more about these trade-offs on a video call.
6: It's not a great time. And I don't think it'll be a better time in the future.
1: He says in the next 10 to 15 years, after many more Californians switch over to EVs,
6: a smaller market is going to be one that's, you know, sort of more sensitive to price spikes and potentially more volatile.
1: He says people still driving gasoline-fueled vehicles will be more exposed.
6: Research would suggest that most likely those are going to be the people who are least able to afford the transition.
1: While pain at the pump could get worse in California and Texas, abundant crude oil, fossil fuel-friendly policies, and the strength of the state's refining industry are keeping prices more affordable. In Houston, I'm Elizabeth Trovall for Marketplace.

0: Coming up,
1: being on a bicycle for 10 years in Los Angeles as my sole form of transportation.
0: Dedication, am I right? First, though, let's do the numbers. Dow Industrial is down 118 today, 0.2%, 50,461. The NASDAQ added 312 points, that's 1 2/10%, 26,656. The S&P 500 picked up 45 points, 0.6%, 75.19. Chipmaker Micron became the newest member of an exclusive club when its market value, market capitalization, you might say, crossed the $1 trillion mark. Micron Technology up 19 3/10%. Why, you ask? AI, yo, come on. NVIDIA, which joined the $1 trillion club in 2023, gave up 0.2%. AMD, not yet in the club, but closer. AMD up 7 8/10% today. Dan Ackerman reported on wholesale clubs for us. Investors saw things a bit differently than a lot of that reporting did. BJ's Wholesale Club Holdings, that's a mouthful, lost 2%. Walmart dipped about 1 4/10%. Bonds up, yield on the 10-year T-note down 4.49%. 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
0: This is Marketplace. I'm Kai Rizdahl. Here's one from the, that's interesting, file. Shein, the fastest of fast fashion companies, is going to buy Everlane, which for a decade or more has been kind of a feel-good fashion brand. Everlane's millennial customers are having a hard time coming to terms with the deal, but as Marketplace's Kristen Schwab explains, it's just business.
4: The Everlane side of this deal, it's pretty easy to explain. The brand's popularity has been declining, and Sucharita Kadali, a retail analyst at Forrester, says it needed cash.
5: They must have been really desperate to sell. They must have been shopping themselves around, and this may have been the best offer they received.
4: The deal is reported to be worth $100 million.
5: You know, they say politics makes strange bedfellows. I think that desperate retailers make strange bedfellows.
4: While Everlane was desperate to be saved, Shein is desperate to expand. The brand has tried to go public several times, here in the U.S., also in London and Hong Kong. But it's run into regulatory problems, questions about its supply chain and labor practices. Everlane, with its tagline, radical transparency, could help clean up Shein's image.
6: I think it would be marketing at this point. It's a way to cover up a lot.
4: Jessica Ramirez is co-founder of the retail consulting firm, The Consumer Collective.
6: So I think that something like this helps give them a positive light that they are trying, or maybe they're taking some of those strategies.
4: Plus, Sheng Liu, who teaches retail merchandising strategy at the University of Delaware, says if Shein wants to go public, it has to go global.
7: Shein is known as a Chinese company, and under the current business or geopolitical environment, Shein definitely faced a lot of scrutiny.
4: Now, Everlane is not Shein's first foray into other brands. It had already bought Misguided, a UK label. It formed a partnership with Forever 21. Lou thinks for Shein, this is just the beginning.
7: It has the ambition to become bigger. Shein's business model is evolving.
4: Evolving from a single fast fashion website into a portfolio of brands. I'm Kristen Schwab for Marketplace.

0: We had big box retail with Dan Ackerman. We had fast fashion and big business with Kristen just now. But there are still places in this economy where you can shop local. Here's today's installment of our series, My Economy.
1: My name is Ade. I am the founder of Ride On Bike Shop in Leimert Park, the arts and cultural hub of Black Los Angeles. And we've been here for like a little over 10 years. The idea came from my being on a bicycle for 10 years in Los Angeles as my sole form of transportation. And I got a master's in urban sustainability. So this shop was literally the capstone project. And one of the things that I knew was that I wanted the capstone project that I presented to live, to be alive. I didn't want it to be just, oh, it's a great idea. And then I go on doing some other thing. Back here is where the magic happens. This is where we do the repairs.
2: I see some air, man. I'm not getting the coach that I need. My tires are like dragging.
1: There's one that I like.
2: This is it.

0: money is going out more than it's coming in. Fortunately for us, one, I don't know how to like give up. You know, like when I first started, I didn't have a job, or you know, I'm couch surfing, and Uber had a program where you could rent a car for $200 a week. I did that for a very long time in order to make sure the rent was paid. That was not easy at all. COVID was devastating. Couldn't get bikes, right? Shipping had stopped. And then when shipping started, everything just like doubled or tripled just shipping. So like anything from overseas was crazy. And now with the tariff war that like this president has been doing, it's just affected everything too. So it's like, we feel it. We applied for a grant and we got it. So we're doing a bike library program. Participants, they get a bike, they get a helmet, they get a lock, and they get training on how to ride safely in the streets. That's helped sustain the shop. When we first started the program, we had a member that didn't have a job, was looking for work, and was trying to get a job at LAX. Getting to LAX without a vehicle is no easy task. He got in the program, got an e-bike, was able to go to LAX on the bike for the interview, got the job, was able to go to work and home because he had a bicycle. That is why we're here.
1: That's a good story, huh? Ade Neff, the founder of Ride On Bike Shop. He's in Lombert Park here in Los Angeles. Whether you ride or walk or bus or bike, this series, much like this economy, goes nowhere without you. So let us know what's happening, would you? Marketplace.org/myeconomy.

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1: This final note on the way out, in which history continues to be cool. The Dow Jones Industrial Average turned 130 years old today. 1896, Charles Dow is the guy who started it. No Jones back then. Just 12 companies on day one, among them American Cotton Oil, Chicago Gas, National Lead, Tennessee Coal and Iron, and General Electric. GE, by the way, the longest-lived Dow component, got the boot. 2018. We covered that when we were there. Jordan Manji, Zunil Maharaj, Janet Wynn, Olga Oxman, and Virginia K. Smith are the digital team. I'm Kai Rizdahl. We will see you tomorrow, everybody. This is APM.
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3: From WHYY in Philadelphia, I'm Terry Gross with Fresh Air. Today, David Sedaris, the best-selling humorist, has just published the new collection of personal essays, The Land and Its People. When he's not writing, he's touring around the country to rapt audiences. These days, he also wants the approval of a Duolingo chatbot that tests Sedaris's fluency in Japanese, German, Spanish, and French.
4: It is pathetic how much I want Lily, and that's she's a very sarcastic teenage girl. She's the one you have the conversations with. You can't choose who you have them. It's just her. And it means so much to me that she likes me.
3: Sedaris has written about the absurdities of modern life for over three decades. Later, John Powers reviews two international mystery books. First News.
5: BBC News with Roisin Hasty. Lebanon says 31 people have been killed in strikes by Israeli forces as they expand their war against Hezbollah. Among the sites damaged was a hospital in the southern city of Nabatea. Benjamin Netanyahu says Israel is trying to prevent Hezbollah launching drones. Amir Nader reports.
6: We've already heard from Hezbollah today saying that they engaged a unit of Israeli troops heading towards the city of Nabatea. Hezbollah claimed to repel a unit of Israeli troops who were heading in that direction. There has been an order by the Israeli military telling that city and many other towns and villages, any residents that remain, that they should leave ahead of planned attacks. So indeed, we are getting the sense that this will be an expanded ground offensive alongside this increased intensity of airstrikes we're seeing throughout the country.
5: Israel says it has attacked the new head of Hamas's military wing in Gaza, despite the nominal ceasefire there. Mohammed Odeh was appointed after Israel killed his predecessor this month. Palestinian health officials say three people were killed and more than 20 injured in an Israeli strike on a residential building in Gaza City. This man was caught up in it.
7: There was a sudden airstrike by Israeli warplanes. It was a surprise. They hit a rooftop apartment in a building with three missiles. And they weren't simple missiles. They were heavy ones. There is no ceasefire. Day and night there's shelling. The shelling is constant here. They say there's a ceasefire, but there is none for us. This is the atmosphere during Eid al-Adha. As you can see, it is Eid now.
5: Mexico says it has arrested El Chinacate, the nephew of Joaquin El Chapo Guzman, the former boss of the Sinaloa drug cartel. The US wants him extradited on charges of organised crime and drug trafficking. NASA has given more details of plans to establish a permanent base on the moon. It hopes to have structures on the surface that will enable humans to live and work there by 2033. Here's NASA's chief, Jared Isaacman.
8: I'm often asked why we send our astronauts into such harsh and dangerous and unforgiving environment of space, and we go for the technology we will pioneer to get there, the science and all that we will learn that will make life better here on Earth, to advance humankind on this great adventure, to inspire the next generation to do it better than we can, and to be very clear, to master the skills for where we will inevitably go next.
5: President Trump has suffered two setbacks in his effort to redraw congressional boundaries to favor the Republicans. The South Carolina Senate rejected a proposal to eliminate a seat held by the Democrat Jim Clyburn, a black congressman, and a court threw out a proposal to close one of two black majority districts in Alabama. World News from the BBC. The International Monetary Fund says it's in negotiations with the Bangladeshi government for a new support program as the country continues to feel the economic impact of the Iran war. Dhaka imports around 95% of its oil and liquefied natural gas, much of it from the Middle East. North Korea says it's tested a range of tactical ballistic missiles, including a cruise projectile guided by AI. Earlier on Tuesday, South Korea said Pyongyang had launched several missiles into the Yellow Sea between the Korean Peninsula and China. It comes as Singapore's Foreign Minister Vivian Balakrishna arrived in North Korea for a rare international visit. Bolivia's police commander Mirko Sokol says protesters demanding the resignation of the president have now set up 150 roadblocks. The Northern Department of Beni has announced a humanitarian emergency because of fuel, medicine and food shortages caused by the blockades. The government has asked several neighbouring countries for help. Western Europe has been enduring heatwave temperatures, with more records broken in Britain and France. Areas of London and Paris have had their hottest days ever in May. What's known as a heat dome of warm air from North Africa is behind the high temperatures, not usually seen until high summer. Here's BBC weather forecaster Darren Betts.
9: We are seeing our climate changing. You always get day-to-day variations in the weather, but we're seeing our climate changing quite clearly. If you look at 30 degrees, that's a sort of a benchmark number. The last time temperatures reached 30 degrees in May was 2012. We've had 4 days where it's been 30 degrees or more, and there's a few more to come over the next few days. And what we know is that Europe is the fastest warming continent, and here in the UK, spring is the fastest warming season.
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10: This is Fresh Air. I am Terry Gross. For over 3 decades, beloved humorist David Sedaris has chronicled the absurdities of modern life, including his own. He got his start writing about his short tenure at Macy's as Crumpet, a Santaland elf, in an essay titled The Santaland Diaries. When he first read the essay on NPR's Morning Edition back in 1992, it generated more tape requests than any other story in the show's history to that point and turned him into an overnight sensation. He's since published several best-selling collections of personal essays, been awarded the Thurber Prize for American Humor, and was inducted into the American Academy of Arts and Letters in 2019. His latest book of personal essays, The Land and Its People, casts Sedaris in several roles: devout brother, itinerant traveler, grieving friend, and reluctant caretaker. Sedaris, who is now 69, writes, "I'm in the hard part of getting old, the part where everything irritates you. The easy part comes a little later, when my short-term memory disappears. David Sedaris spoke with guest interviewer Sam Fragoso, host of the interview podcast Talk Easy.
11: David Sedaris, welcome back to Fresh Air.
4: Thank you so much, Sam.
11: Your latest collection of essays, The Land and Its People, are pieces you've been reading on tour around the country, I think, for the last 4 or 5 years. Does performing these pieces in front of an audience help you make them better?
4: Yes, the audience is my first editor, and they tell me everything I need to know. One of the new pieces I wrote, I was talking about how frustrating it is to be in line behind someone who's buying lottery tickets. I just hate it when you get there and then the person in front of you is like, no, that's 19336. On my deathbed, I'm going to want all that time back that I spent standing behind people buying lottery tickets. And when the audience, let's say, for instance, when they cough, they tell me that I need to cut whatever it is that I'm reading. Or, you know, of course, when they laugh, that's fantastic. But I don't mind a groan. A collective groan is fine with me. You know, that kind of horrified sound, that's all fine with me. I mean, there are different laughs, too. You know, there's a laugh of shock, and there's a laugh of recognition, and there's a laugh that says, I shouldn't be laughing at this, but look, I am. So, and I can gauge them. You know, I've just been doing this for so long, I can gauge it. And then, like, sometimes if you have, well, try it again next time, I said, and then you change it to, I said, try it again next time, then it'll work. So if I have the opportunity to have the audience in front of me, I don't want to read anything the same way twice in a row. I want to take the opportunity to change that word. There's something I'm working on. I've been reading out loud, and it's a crow, and it would be the name of a crow, right? Like, I determine the crow's name. And so I thought, I've been going with Scott, but then I changed it and Scott gets a huge laugh. And then I tried, oh, Thomas. Thomas would work. And then I tried Thomas, and it got nothing. Why is Scott a good name for a crow and Thomas not? I can't tell you, but it's interesting to swap that out every night.
11: When you're out of town and you're away from Hugh, does your writing routine change at all when you're in all these different cities? Are you waking up every morning and getting to the page? What's the process?
4: Well, when I'm at home, I get up and I go right to my desk. But when I'm traveling, I just have to write when I can find the time, right? So I usually get up first thing in the morning. But see, I have a lot of little... I had one crazy thing that I had to do every day, and now I have two, right?
11: What are they?
4: So I have to walk 10 miles a day, and then I have to do Duolingo for... I have to be in the top three in the Diamond League, right? So that's
11: David,
4: like,
11: hold on for 1 second. When you say have to, what do you mean by that?
4: I mean the world will spin off of its axis and everybody will die if I don't do this. I can tell myself that's it. I'm not doing this anymore. But I can't stop. So it's a lot. So I have to write and I have to do those things. So when I'm on tour, let's say I get back to the room, I've signed books, I get back to the room at 1 o'clock in the morning. And then someone's taking me to the airport at 7 o'clock in the morning. Well, then maybe I have to get up at 5 o'clock in the morning. And then I can usually walk like, I don't know, 3-4 miles in the airport. And sometimes I can walk in the airport while doing my Duolingo. But I still need to get a bunch of steps in before we leave for the airport. So, you know, and then sometimes you're in a city and you don't really know the city very well and it's dark, you know. So you're walking around the hotel, around and around, you know, just that block. Or sometimes you see that you're going to have time later in the afternoon, so you can kind of parse it out. But I have writing to do, and I have Duolingo, and I have the walking to do. So it's a lot.
11: What languages are you reading and saying aloud?
4: German and Spanish and French and Japanese.
11: That's a lot.
4: Yeah.
11: Now, this new obsession you have with hitting your step count via your Apple Watch and then also doing Duolingo, I'm curious, is this a stand-in for some kind of OCD that you may have?
4: Oh, yeah. I mean, it's been all my life. It's been one thing or another. And I suppose the only good thing you can say about it is you don't know what it will be next, right? Like, it never occurred to me that the walking, I mean, I always walked everywhere, but it didn't occur to me that I would simply have to walk a minimum of 10 miles a day before my friend Dawn came to visit and she had a Fitbit. And it never occurred to me that I'd have the Duolingo thing until Dave, who was trying to learn Spanish, I was on a tour of the UK and he's my tour manager there and he showed me and signed me up on his program. I had no idea. The day before that, I was free, you know? And it's been, all my life, it's been one thing or another.
11: What was it before?
4: I'm trying to even think, because it's hard for me to give them up once I have them. Well, like even writing in my diary, right? I started writing in my diary one day when I was 20 years old. And I've never not done it. I mean, every now and then, let's say if I go to Australia, you know, a time difference will cause me to lose a day every now and then. But, oh my goodness, the thought of not doing that, again, the Earth would just spin off of its axis.
11: Can you explain to people what Duolingo Max is? And then I want to read a little bit from the book.
4: Sure. Duolingo is a language learning program, and I don't recall how many languages they teach, but it's an awful lot of languages, right? And it's an owl is a main figure, and then there are a number of animated characters that you learn from. And sometimes you have to write a sentence in whatever language it is, and sometimes you just have to read a sentence, and sometimes you're given all the words and you have to arrange them into a sentence. And then they upped it to Duolingo Max, and in Duolingo Max you have conversations with an AI entity that remembers things about you, right? So like yesterday I told her I was coming here today, right? So maybe today she'll ask how Los Angeles went, right? And did I go shopping? And what did I buy when I was in Los Angeles? Because I told her yesterday I was going to go shopping. And then afterwards, you have a conversation. And then afterwards, there's a transcription of your conversation. And all of your mistakes are underlined and explained, which I think is pretty great. It's like taking a test and having it immediately graded.
11: Well, let's take a listen to one exchange you had with one of those AI avatars. This is from the chapter Say It Like You Mean It.
4: Answer, I would like butter and eggs, please. And the rest of the conversation follows the path you might expect. Anything else? She asks. But answer, yesterday a doctor cut out my tongue with a chainsaw. And white dots will fluctuate above her animated image. This is her AI mind telling her, quick, say something. Tell him you're sorry about the tongue, then ask if he wants to purchase something to drink instead. Surprisingly, on that occasion, she responded, I'm sorry, I cannot continue this conversation. Goodbye. She hung up again when I shared my idea for a new production of Romeo and Juliet. In it, she will be 13 and he will be 78, I told her in French. In the Shakespeare version, he kills himself with a poison drink, but in mine, he will die of natural causes. Click. A week before arriving at the beach, I told her about the protest I had passed in New Hampshire. I am mad because my stupid president is a sausage, I'd said. He cut the money for the radio and TV shows where women wear a bonnet. Let's talk about something else, she suggested, clearly uncomfortable.
11: You seem to really enjoy messing with the bot. And I'm sure you've read, there are so many new reports coming out about people using these AI bots as a stand-in for therapy, which I know you only did once back in the late 80s. I think it was in Chicago. And I wondered, in the same way that you tried to get your therapist to like you, do you want to be liked by the AI?
4: It is pathetic how much I want Lily, and that's she's a very sarcastic teenage girl. She's the one you have the conversations with. You can't choose who you have them. It's just her. And it means so much to me that she likes me.
11: Do you have concerns? I mean, you know, there's a lot of talk about AI coming for writers' jobs like mine. A lot of people in the creative industry are worried about where this technology goes. Is that something you think about? Do you ever use AI as prompts for your writing?
4: You know, the biggest laugh in my entire book is a friend of mine, Jency Willett, a writer, asked ChatGPT to write something in my voice. And this was right when it first came out, right? And she sent it to me. And it was so lame, right? And then I rewrote it. And it was the biggest laugh in the entire book, right? The audience howls with laughter. And I would never have thought to write about this had ChatGPT not written it first. And I thought, well, that's fair. That's not plagiarism or anything. If a machine comes up with it and then I rewrite it, that's perfectly within my rights, right? But I know what you mean, people being afraid that it's coming for their jobs. And so much of successful comedy is just surprising people, right? By surprising people with a word they didn't expect to hear or an image they didn't expect. And right now, I feel it's not capable of that. But that doesn't mean it won't be capable of it in a year or two. But me personally, if you told me that here was a short story written by ChatGPT, right, or a book, I do not believe I would want to read it because I want someone on the other end, right? I want someone who I can write to and I can say, wow, I loved your book. I loved your story. And I want a human to think, oh, I just sold a book.
11: Well, why don't we take a break for the human on the other side of this listening? My guest is writer David Sedaris. His new essay collection is called The Land and Its People. More after a break. This is Fresh Air.
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11: This is Fresh Air. Let's get back to my interview with David Sedaris. In The Land and Its People, you, for the first time, I suppose, come out as being married. And which is not a sentence I thought I would say today, but it is true. Why was now the time to announce your partnership? Oh, boy, you don't like partner. To announce your marriage. Well, you don't like marriage either. To announce your whatever you want to call it in this book.
4: Well, Hugh and I, my boyfriend and I, we've been together for like 35 years, right?
11: Long time.
4: Yeah. And then at first we were boyfriends and then people started calling him your partner, right? And these weren't gay people. It was like well-meaning straight people because they thought that was the word they were supposed to use, partner, right? And I just hated the word partner. And then straight people started saying partner too. So, you know, then you no longer knew. Like if a woman said to me, oh, my partner and I will be at the picnic, you didn't know if she was gay or if she was married to a man. Or not married, but, shacking up with one. So
11: you're saying you know when words are in trouble when straight men start saying them.
4: Well, they were the words that, like well-meaning straight people thought it was respectful to use the word partner, right? Like the same way now that a lot of people think they're supposed to use the word queer, right? Like, and I can't stand that word, right? But they think they've been told that this is the appropriate word now and the word that they should be using, Then when gay marriage came along, and then everyone just assumed that Hugh and I were married, so they kept saying, "Your husband," and I would say, "He's not my husband, he's just my boyfriend," right? So then everyone started assuming Hugh and I were married, and we are married. We got married, I don't even know when it was, like, I know it was before the pandemic. It was a shotgun wedding arranged by my banker, And I never told anybody about it. And I told Hugh he couldn't tell anybody about it. And
11: why?
4: Because I don't like when a man says the word my husband, it's like my unicycle. I met a woman at a book signing once, and she used the phrase my son-in-law's unicycle, right? Like, and I thought, oh, that must pain you every time you have to say my son-in-law's unicycle. And I wanted gay people to get the right to marry, and then I wanted not a one of us to do it. I thought that would have been perfect, like to say, we just wanted the right, we spit on your marriage, we just wanted the right to do it.
11: Did you and your sisters make a childhood pact to never get married? Is that how this all started?
4: I made my sisters sign a contract. That I drew up. I drew up contracts all the time when I was a kid.
11: Like what kinds?
4: Like a contract. Like one time I bought my sisters, Amy and Tiffany, had a much bigger bedroom than I did at the time. And it was quieter. And I mean, there were two of them, so it made sense. Their room was a lot bigger. So I drew up a contract and I bought their bedroom for $1. And then my mother came down as I was moving their furniture into my teeny tiny bedroom, and she ripped the contract up. Amy was just, my sister Amy was saying a while ago, she said, I wish I'd saved all the contracts you made me sign. And I made them sign a contract swearing they'd never get married. But I didn't want to lose them. I was just afraid. I didn't have a word for what I was at that time, but I just knew that there was something different about, I wasn't like the other boys, And I just thought, well, I'm going to be alone for the rest of my life, and I want my sisters to be with me. Like, I couldn't bear the thought of being alone without them. So I got them to sign contracts, swearing they'd never get married. But only Amy and Gretchen. Like the other ones, I thought, well, okay. I mean, I'll see him on holidays or whatever. And neither Amy nor Gretchen got married.
11: So they have abided by the contract while you have ripped it up in front of them.
4: I didn't sign a contract to stay single. I just made them. Yeah.
11: I guess you could call it brotherly love, but that's amazing.
4: But I had said in that piece that they were, I'd thought of them as spinsters, my sisters.
11: And did they like that term?
4: Well, they didn't mind it because they have good senses of humor. But then I found out you're only a spinster up until the age of 25. After that, you're called a thornback.
11: Well, that's just not right.
4: And a thornback is a bottom feeding, skate-like fish.
11: No.
4: And, I read something about that on stage, and a woman came, a British woman, and said, I'm actually the one who repopularized that term. She was like an historian, and she found that this was the term, and she wrote an essay about it. And then, I don't know if I read that essay or if I read something that referred to it, but yeah, they're thornbacks.
11: But genuinely, I think you got married almost 10 years ago. Was any part of that hard to keep a secret?
4: Not at all.
11: And it didn't bother Hugh?
4: No. It bothered Hugh because Hugh's not a liar, you know. So Hugh would just have to change the subject. So that's what he would do when people would say, are you and David married? He would find some way to say, how long have you been married? So he's relieved now that he can tell people about it. But nobody came to me and said, I can't believe it. I thought we were friends. And here you've been married 10 years and you didn't tell me. Because to me, it doesn't mean anything. Like, I never think of Hugh as my husband. I mean, I don't want to be with anybody else. And we've been together for a long time. And I adore him, you know. But I don't, it doesn't mean anything to me to be married to him.
10: 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I'm Terry Gross, and this is Fresh Air.

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3: 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I'm Terry Gross. Let's get back to our interview with writer David Sedaris. He won the Thurber Prize for American Humor. He has a new collection of personal essays called The Land and Its People. 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
4: You know, some people have suggested that the veracity of your stories, because they include your past and they're about your past, that the dialogue can be so brilliant and kind of well-written in a way that no one ever truly speaks. And I know you keep endless diary entries and you have all that, but I'm curious because the last time you were on this show, you said your father was, quote, not a good person, but he was a great character. Do you think of people as characters first and people second?
5: No, I think of them as people, but then if I'm writing an essay, I think of them as characters. Because if you're on the page, you're a character. When you're in real life, you're a person. Hugh is a good character. My sister Gretchen, I adore my sister Gretchen. She's not a good character. She's a great person. And I have friends who are great people, but not great characters. And it doesn't have anything to do with being dynamic. Maybe it's a degree of confidence that makes somebody a good character.
4: What do you mean?
5: Like confident people. Confident people always have my ear. Even if I don't agree with them, or even if I think their confidence is unearned, or that they're not... they're fooling themselves, right? It doesn't matter. It gets me to sit up straight, and it gets me to listen. And I think I'm probably not alone in that. You can kind of hypnotize. A confident person can hypnotize the people around him, or at least can get them to listen, you know? And I love the combination of somebody who's just a horrible person but just brimming with confidence and just certain that they're right in all situations. I mean, my dad was like that. Never ever showed any doubt in regard to anything. And I didn't agree with him and I didn't want to be him, but it made him a good character.
4: Was the Pope a good character? Speaking of someone in power who you've listened to speak?
5: I don't know, because I don't follow him. I was invited to Rome to meet the Pope, right? The Pope that died last year. But I didn't ever follow him. I'm not religious and I'm not Catholic and I don't know what his views were. I don't know. I mean, I just shook his hand. It took 2 seconds. But he wasn't compelling to me. He didn't command the room. That was interesting to me, right? He didn't fill the room. And I don't know if that had to do with his age or his frailty. I mean, we were at the Vatican and we were in some room that people normally don't get to go into. And the costumes were unbelievable.

0: the clothing that the cardinals wore and that the guards wore, and there were monks there in beautiful robes and nuns there. And the Pope was like the mother of the bride, you know, just, he had the least flattering, least interesting outfit in the room. So that was against him, right? And he was sitting down, he didn't stand up, and so that was against him to sit down. I mean, I've only seen one president in my life. I was at the White House, and I saw Barack Obama. I was just invited to talk with some speechwriters, right? And then he was with the Pakistani delegation, and I just saw him, and he waved, but he was huge, you know? He filled that space for that little brief amount of time. He was a force, right? So it was just interesting to me.
1: So in The Land and Its People, you describe why you love biographies, but admit that you yourself would not be a good subject for one. Quote, "I'm dull and I've never been unfaithful and I'm intellectually lazy. I'm an idiot, basically. Always have been." Now, I read that and I thought, do you really believe that?
0: Yeah. Yeah, I'm not a dynamic person. I mean, I'm not saying that with pity. I have other qualities, but I'm not dynamic. I mean, you know if you are.
1: Is your sister Amy?
0: Yeah, Amy's dynamic, yeah.
1: And what's the distinction you're making there?
0: Amy is, well, she's really beautiful, and she doesn't demand your attention. She just gets it, you know, because you know that's where you want to be turning. You know what I mean? And I more demand your attention, and I think that's one of the differences there. Like, I'm not anybody you would look at, you know? Like, it helps me move through the world because it helps me be like a spy in a way, right? And no one's paying attention to me. And I think if everyone were paying attention to you, it'd be harder to be a spy, you know, the way that you would need to be.
1: That makes me think, you know, so much of this new book is you looking back at your younger self. And you write extensively in the book about, you know, getting older, not handling illness particularly well. I don't know, anytime you think of the future, you think, well, that's just going to be me, but older. I'm curious, because you're someone who writes so vividly and beautifully about your own life. You're about to turn 70. Do you feel that you're looking back more than you have in previous books?
0: No, I don't think I look back in this book any more than I have in other ones. I think I do it less, actually. But, I mean, as you get older, you know, people start dying around you, and, you know, you develop health problems, and, you know, it's just kind of all part of the territory. But I feel like I spent my youth well. Like, Hugh's mother, right? Hugh's mother is 95 now. And she and her husband got a divorce late in life because he was unfaithful. But Hugh's mother will say, "Look at that girl there. Oh, she's just so pretty. And look at her. She's got that little skirt on. Her legs just look so good. And, of course, her hair and her makeup. Oh, she's just lovely." And she's so generous, right? She never became bitter. She never felt like, you know, because her husband left her for someone else, she never took that out on other women. You know, there's a generosity there. And, you know, if you spent your youth well, then you think, well, you know, I had my turn to be young, and I really took full advantage of it. I mean, if you hadn't taken advantage of it, or if you were miserable when you were young, then I could see how you might get old and then you're just bitter and you're like, it's not fair, you know? I had a miserable youth and now I'm old and miserable too on top of it. So And I had this wonderful friend named Gretchen Anderson who died, and she was 95, and she died last year. And it was the same thing, just such a generous person, just always curious, always. And I just model myself after those two women, you know, really. I dress like them now, too.
1: If you're just joining us, my guest is writer David Sedaris. His new essay collection is called The Land and Its People. More after a break. 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
1: This is Fresh Air. Let's get back to my interview with David Sedaris. In the last chapter of your new book, you reminisce about when you first moved to New York in 1990, you know, and how broke you were then, and the writer you now are, living on the Upper East Side, the inner monologue that you're having about money, it seems to be on display in the book. And I'm curious, like, in 93, after your seminal Santaland piece ran on NPR, you sat for an interview with the New York Times, and you discussed being offered jobs to write soap operas, films, I think even an episode of Seinfeld. And the reason you turned it all down was because, quote, if you start making that kind of money, then you have to keep making that kind of money. And that's not really what I want to do right now. I wonder, we started this conversation talking about your pretty rigorous, impressive touring schedule. Do you feel like you have to keep making the money that you're making touring? Is that a motivation for you at this point?
0: I don't know how much of it is about the money. I mean, you know, let's just take the tour that I'm on right now. I started with four new essays, and then I was able to write two little short ones during that time. And so to be able to read them out loud and get them on their feet and get them better and better and better, that's a lot, because if I were just sitting at home, I might have written those things, but I wouldn't have had the chance to improve them the way that I've been able to on this tour. And I love attention, right? I love going on stage, and I love people applauding, love people laughing, just love it. Don't know how I'll survive when that's taken away from me. And I think people like to see somebody who appreciates it, you know?
1: When you say you don't know how you'll survive without that adoration, what are you afraid of?
0: It's not just the adoration. I mean, it's
1: or the laughs.
0: It's earning it.
1: Yeah.
0: Do you know what I mean? Like, earning it, earning those laughs. I mean, it's going to happen, you know, to everybody. And then you wind up in a nursing home and you're talking to a spatula, you know. And hopefully when I'm in that condition, I won't remember how wonderful it was to have this career, right? Hopefully I'll have, you know, I won't even know my own name, hopefully, because to be there and to remember joy, right, and know that you'll never experience it again will be, you know, pretty ugly. I said that like somebody who's like has stage 4 cancer. There's nothing wrong with me. I'm not, you know, I don't foresee any end to this. I mean, as long as people come, maybe toward the end I'll have to pay people to come, but and the money will flow in the other direction.
1: That would be kind of a fitting conclusion to your career, I think.
0: It really would.
1: Well, why don't we close with a section of the book in which you've just done a good deed for someone. It was a stranger. I think you moved a piece of furniture for them, a cabinet down York Avenue back to her apartment. And we pick up where the two of you part ways. This is from chapter Cash and Carry.
0: We waved goodbye and then parted, saying we'd maybe see each other in the neighborhood. As I hurried downtown, a man sitting on the ground outside a liquor store held out an empty cup. Help the homeless? It irritates me when, by the homeless, people mean themselves. It should be help one of the homeless, I wanted to say. Otherwise, it sounds like you're going to take whatever you collect and distribute it to other people in need. The man saw all of this playing out on my face and barked quite unfairly, in my opinion, I hope you burn in hell. Which, of course, is another reason to live in New York. Every day delivers a kick and always in a different spot. There are times when being condemned to hell really gets under my skin. Am I a terrible person, I'll ask myself? Am I crueler than most? Am I thoughtless? If I'm cursed by a mentally ill person, I'll really dig in and claw at myself. I've always seen them as prophets and hold my breath as I pass, afraid of the truth they might reveal. In my first year in New York, not long after the Little Golden Books episode, a woman dressed in rags at the Staten Island ferry terminal looked me in the eye and told me that I was going to die before I reached 50. Thousands of people moving about like ants, yet I was the one she singled out. Her voice was clear and authoritative, like an oracle's. Our brief encounter really lit a fire under me. I've only got 16 years to make a splash, I thought, knowing that time would pass a lot faster than I'd want it to. When I didn't die at age 50, when I woke up in Paris as alive as I'd been the day before, I was shocked but also greatly relieved, for my life was good by then, and I didn't want it taken away from me. This time, though, I walked on by. Burn in hell, indeed, I thought. First off, the guy on the sidewalk outside the liquor store was a drunk, not an oracle. Second, I had just helped a stranger carry a cabinet down York Avenue for what felt to me, and probably to her as well, like an eternity. And a person gets points for things like that.
1: When authors say that writing is cathartic, does that make any sense to you?
0: Yeah, it makes sense, but I've never felt it to be cathartic. It helps me make sense of the world, you know. I mean, and it helps me see myself. Like, when I was young, well, no, that was never really my problem. I never really wrote about my feelings in my diary. Like, that's really embarrassing if you look through an old diary and it's all about your feelings. If it's about a conversation you had at the barber shop, that's not embarrassing, right? I could put out a whole book of haircuts, just haircuts I've had over the years and conversations with different barbers. Every one of them is recounted in my diary. I don't recall ever getting a haircut and not writing about it afterwards.
1: If writing isn't cathartic for you, if it doesn't exactly fix anything, even when you're writing about your own history or your friends and family, what is it that draws you back day after day, morning after morning? You know, after you finish your Apple Watch jog and your Duolingo session and you go back to the page, why over and over do you keep doing it?
0: I want to be better. I want to be better at everything. And the only way to get better at everything is to work harder. That's what I tell myself. I say that to myself umpteen times a day. Work harder. Like, you're not working hard enough. But that's the promise, right? That you could be better, that you could write better, that you can understand better, that you can speak a language better, that you can be a better person. But it's not going to happen by accident. You have to work at it. And so that's what puts me at my desk, and that's what gets me out of bed every day, is just thinking, because I have proof. Like, if I look back at my first book, you know, and it's the best I could do at the time, right? But you couldn't pay me to read that thing now, right? And the only way I got better was by working. So if I could get that much better in this amount of time, if I just look at the time that I have left to live, I can get a lot better at everything between now and then.
1: David Sedaris, thank you for all the time.
0: That was so nice of you to have me on. I really appreciate it.
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4: This is Fresh Air. Our critic at large, John Powers, has loved mysteries ever since he first read The Hardy Boys as a kid. Over the years, he's developed a taste for crime fiction from other countries. He's just read two excellent new ones, the first from Algeria, the other from Italy, and he says that both steer clear of the formulas of our own mystery fiction.
7: I've always loved mystery novels that take me inside different cultures. While lots of English-language crime writers are good at evoking other lands, think of Philip Kerr's Nazi Berlin or Cara Black's Paris, the richest portraits come to us in translations of books by homegrown writers. These have the revelatory tang you get when novelists know their culture from the inside. As it happens, two terrific novels of this kind have just come out from Bitter Lemon Press, a small London publisher that specializes in translated mysteries. These new books could hardly be less alike, except for one thing. Each is, in its unconventional way, quite brilliant. The End of the Sahara is a kaleidoscopic murder mystery by the Algerian writer Saïd Khatibi, a rising star who just won the International Prize for Arabic Fiction. Superbly translated by Alexander E. Ellenson, the book set in a provincial city on the edge of the Sahara in 1988 Algeria, a troubled time when the ruling socialist government has clearly failed. But you don't need to know Algerian history to get sucked in by the plot, which centers on the murder of Zakia Zaghouani, a nightclub singer at a local hotel called the Sahara. Burning with urgency, the story is told by a big cast of characters who all speak to us in first person. There's Ibrahim, a college grad who's been reduced to dealing in illegal videos. There's the hotel owner, a shifty wheeler dealer who fancied Zakia. There's Zakia's fiancé, Bachir, a decent guy found with blood on his shirt. He's the top suspect of Inspector Hamid, a corrupt, womanizing cop who also fancied Zakia. Bachir's represented by his cousin, Noura, a good-hearted lawyer who's constantly derided for reaching 30 without a husband. As we move from suspect to suspect, Khatibi not only makes us feel the textures of these characters' everyday lives, the looks and smells, the food shortages, and emerging Islamic militancy, but he definitely unveils how they are all trapped together in a spiderweb of lies and betrayal that began in the past. Using 1988 Algeria as a mirror for the present day, Khatibi gives us an X-ray of an entire social structure. Even as we learn who killed Zakia, we realize that no one escapes the bone-deep misogyny that underlies her murder, and the repressive post-colonial politics that leave Algerians spinning in circles. As one character thinks bitterly, it was as if this country's history just repeats itself, rather than moving forward. Not surprisingly, life is far cushier along the prosperous Tuscan coast. That's the setting for An Enigma by the Sea, a new edition of the 1991 novel by the legendary Italian team of Carlo Frutero and Franco Lucentini. Witty, erudite, and socially astute, they play with the mystery genre as they explore the many sides of Italianness. The place is the Gualdana, a pine-protected seaside enclave where the well-off have holiday villas. A certain air of secrecy hangs over it, the opening tells us enticingly. The time is winter, when only a few residents are around. They're an assortment of Italian types that includes a rich, disaffected Roman couple, a philandering count who's arrived with his latest conquest, a fame-hungry model, an old woman addicted to reading tarot cards, and a smug politician stewing in paranoia. You get a whiff of upstairs-downstairs in the relation between these moneyed folks and the locals who service their many needs, the security guards, the Rye police commander, and the village handyman who is also, everyone knows, the village cuckold. Deliciously translated by Gregory Dowling, An Enigma by the Sea starts off like a gently acerbic comedy of manners, as these self-absorbed characters go about killing time, chatting, flirting, bickering, having tea. Then suddenly the story shifts. Three residents inexplicably disappear. Could they have been murdered? Here? The question unleashes the sleuthing instincts of their neighbor, Signor Manforti, a pessimistic depressive who's a born detective. He spends his life scrutinizing every single thing for clues to impending disaster. Masters of the light fantastic, Frutero and Lucentini roll out their mystery with the slyest of touches, weaving discussions of the Greek cynics and the nature of depression into their droll evocation of a gray, chilly, off-season resort with its windstorms and dire pizzerias. If Khatibi shows us characters caught in the tragic flames of history, Frutero and Lucentini look at human folly with a cool, almost ancient amusement at what strange, funny creatures we all are.
4: John Powers reviewed The End of Sahara and An Enigma by the Sea. Tomorrow on Fresh Air, our guest will be Ben Rhodes. He was a speechwriter and deputy national security advisor for President Obama. Rhodes has written a new book collecting and commenting on some of the most inspiring and the most divisive political speeches in American history. It's called All We Say, The Battle for American Identity, A History in 15 Speeches. I hope you'll join us. To keep up with what's on the show and get highlights of our interviews, follow us on Instagram at NPR.

Fresh Air's executive producer is Sam Brigger. Our technical director and engineer is Audrey Bentham. Our interviews and reviews are produced and edited by Phyllis Myers, Anne Rebel-Donato, Lauren Krenzel, Teresa Madden, Monique Nazareth, Thea Chaloner, Susan Yakundi, Anna Bauman, and Nico Gonzalez-Whistler. Our digital media producer is Molly C.V. Nesper. Roberta Shorrock directs the show. Our co-host is Tanya Mosley. I'm Terry Gross.

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2: 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I'm Jennifer Rooks. Today on Maine Calling, we will learn about this growing part of Maine's outdoor economy and we'll share some ideas. 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Now, Maine guides might take you paddleboarding or sea kayaking. Other experiences don't involve a Maine guide and might be considered lower exertion, like stargazing or a puffin tour. What fantastic experience would you like to share? 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
3: Live from NPR News in Washington, I'm Ryland Barton. Federal judges are temporarily blocking Alabama's new congressional map, which was designed to benefit Republicans in the midterm elections. Troy Public Radio's Joey Hudson reports.
4: The three-judge panel issued a preliminary injunction preventing the state from switching maps. This comes as several southern states consider new voting districts after a Supreme Court ruling on April 29th. Which struck down Louisiana's congressional map, creating a second majority black district as a, quote, unconstitutional racial gerrymander. Alabama Attorney General Steve Marshall has praised the Supreme Court ruling.
5: My job in this office was to put the legislature in the best possible legal position to draw a congressional map that favors Republicans 7-0.
4: Similar redistricting efforts in other Republican-led states have also faced legal challenges. For NPR News, I'm Joey Hudson in Troy, Alabama.
3: The Trump administration is proposing a new government-wide non-disclosure agreement for federal employees. NPR's Andrea Hsu reports the administration says media leaks have put federal agents and military members in danger.
6: In its proposed rule, the Office of Personnel Management says recent leaks about immigration enforcement and the U.S. raid on Venezuela underscore the need for NDAs. But the proposal also appears aimed at stopping leaks related to policy and personnel matters more generally. Already, federal workers are required to safeguard confidential and proprietary government information. Now the administration is defining that broadly to include information about internal agency operations and deliberative material that is not publicly available. According to the proposal, agencies would decide for themselves whether to use the NDA, and federal employees would still have the right to disclose information as part of whistleblower complaints. Andrea Hsu, NPR News.
3: The Iranian national soccer team will train and live in Mexico for the World Cup. NPR's Ader Peralta reports their matches will be in the U.S.
7: President Trump had said that it wouldn't be appropriate for Iran to participate in the World Cup for, quote, their own life and safety. But on Monday, Mexican President Claudia Sheinbaum said what the U.S. didn't want was the Iranian team spending nights in the U.S. Instead, she announced the Iranian team would take up residence in Tijuana for the tournament and would make day trips to the U.S. to play their matches. All of this is happening a little more than 2 weeks before the World Cup kicks off. During the group stage, Iran is scheduled to play two games in Inglewood and one game in Seattle. Ader Peralta, NPR News, Mexico City.
3: A spring heat wave is scorching parts of Western Europe, breaking temperature records and triggering government warnings. Several drownings have been reported in Britain and France as people try to cool down. Experts say unpredictable and extreme